Billy Bragg and Joe Henry playing Glenn Campbell's Gentle on My Mind. We also just heard Emmylou Harris, Save the Last Dance for Me, a song originally released by The Drifters on Atlantic Records in 1960. Harris's version was released in 1979 as a single from her sixth album, Blue Kentucky Girl. You are listening to Acoustic Bridges on WNIJ. I'm Spencer Tritt, and let's keep the acoustic evening going with one from country singer-songwriter Lyle Lovett from his fantastic 1988 record Pontiac. This is If I Had a Boat on Acoustic Bridges.

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Damn.

Tia Blake here on WNIJ's Acoustic Bridges. Also there we heard Karen Dalton, Are You Leaving for the Country, from her second and final album, In My Own Time. The writing credit for that one actually goes to her husband, Richard Tucker. Both him and Karen Dalton were big parts of the folk resurgence of the early 60s and the scene centered around Greenwich Village. Up next here on Acoustic Bridges, we have one from the Decemberists frontman Colin Molloy. In 2006, he was on a solo tour and recorded select songs that would end up becoming his live album, Colin Molloy Sings Live. It features a mix of Decemberist songs, some covers, songs from his first band, Tarkio, and this next song, which had previously never been released or recorded. It was written about Molloy's, at the time, newborn son. This is Wonder on WNIJ's Acoustic Bridges.

0: And that amazing voice was the tallest man on Earth. And you're listening to WNIJ's Acoustic Bridges. That's the moniker of Swedish singer-songwriter Christian Mattsson. And that song was Love Is All from his second album, The Wild Hunt, released back in 2010. We also just heard Colin Molloy from The Decemberists with the song Wonder. And we'll keep the indie folk going tonight here on Acoustic Bridges because we have new releases from Bright Eyes and Phoebe Bridgers to get to. Thanks so much for joining us for the music tonight. 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
0: 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Well, fans of sad indie folk are having themselves a summer because we not only got the first new Phoebe Bridgers album in 6 years, but we also got a new Bright Eyes song released last month. Could be the sign of a new album coming soon. Here's their new single, Wonderful Life, here on WNIJ's Acoustic Bridges.

near Thelma and Louise, making love under the poplar trees. We could hear some screaming, sounded like a slaughterhouse.

try. Monrovia on Acoustic Bridges. That was Oh Wide World from his debut record Bloodlines, released earlier this year. We also just heard Sufjan Stevens, Carrie and Lowell, and also Phoebe Bridgers with the song Haunted. Her new album, Lost Weekend, is her first in 6 years and blends her signature soft folk sound with some alt-rock and electronic music influences. And speaking of blending styles, I was recently listening to Colin Hay's solo album, Man at Work, and was surprised how well some of those great Men at Work pop songs work as solo acoustic songs. Here's Colin Hay's acoustic version of Overkill from 2003's Man at Work.

Freddy Johnston, The Lucky One, from his second album, Can You Fly, released in 1992. We also just heard Colin Hay with an acoustic version of the Men at Work song Overkill. This is Acoustic Bridges on listener-supported WNIJ. Thanks for joining us for the music. We have time for a couple more this Wednesday night, and here's one you should all know from the one and only Nick Lowe.

Fleetwood Mac on Acoustic Bridges. That song starts off one of the greatest albums of all time, Rumors, but tonight it will have to close out our show. That is all the time we have. Acoustic Bridges is produced at WNIJ Studios by yours truly, Spencer Tritt. Our theme music was arranged and performed by Jim Canis. Thanks so much for listening along with us this hour. Join me again next Wednesday night for more folk, Americana, country, and roots music on Acoustic Bridges. And stick around, we have more coming up next with World Cafe. 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

0: You just heard Cardinals performing live for World Cafe. That song was I Like You. It's on their new debut album, Masquerade. I've been hanging out with Ewan Manning from Cardinals today, and it's been really nice talking to you, Ewan. Thank you so much for being here.
1: Thanks for having me, Raina. Nice to meet you.
0: Nice to meet you, too. I'm Raina Duras, back in a moment with more World Cafe.
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0: You heard from Cardinals just before the break. 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It was very cool. 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Here's Lola Young. Messy.

0: I guess time just makes fools of us all. That is Father John Misty. A new song from Lake Street Dive about waiting for a long time. Be right back on World Cafe.
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2: 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Where does that leave U.S. allies in the Gulf? Meanwhile, Trump insists the Strait of Hormuz remains open and operating, but what's actually happening there? On the next Morning Edition from NPR News.
1: 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Jason Kregear is your local host, keeping you company every morning and bringing you WNIJ news. And I'm Spencer Tritt. Thanks so much for joining me tonight for the music. WNIJ reminds you that Concerts on the Creek presents Denny Diamond, Ron Holm, Chip Messiner, and Trinidora Rocks, playing the music of Neil Diamond, John Denver, Roy Orbison, and more, Saturday, August 22nd at Spring Creek Church. 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
0: Hey, I'm Raina. It's World Cafe. Lake Street Dive are back with a new single, first new music from them in 2 years. And if you missed them, or really if you've ever missed anyone who's been gone for a while, you might hear a little bit of truth in this song. The band says, "You're Never Around" is the manic rumination of a lover left at home while their other half tours the world, perhaps in a band. They're waiting, counting the hours, and clinging to talismans. It's Lake Street Dive. You're Never Around.

0: Three more days. Ray LaMontagne, coming up to the end of this hour of World Cafe. Thank you to Cardinals for being my guests this hour. And thanks to World Cafe senior producer Kimberly Junod for her work on that session. Also, thanks to our affiliates all across the country who bring you this show. We produce it at WXPN at the University of Pennsylvania in Philadelphia. I'm Raina Duris. 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
3: 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I'm John DiLiberto, and it's in the Dimensions on Echoes from PRX.
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0: They say summer camp is a place where you can make lifelong friends. And it's also possibly where you can find bandmates. Coming up, you'll hear this London band who met at classical music camp.
4: And there is nothing to see.
0: They're called Mary in the Junkyard. That's coming up. 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
5: Oh.

0: Don't know if there's an artist whose tour I've heard more about this summer. It's been huge. He plays yet another sold-out show tonight at Chase Field in Phoenix. That is Noah Kahan with Doors. No need to buy tickets for the mini Tucson concert coming up. 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
0: 2026 may feel like a very unique moment in history, specifically in this country's history, and it is. But when you hear the Black Crowes talk about your next song, you might feel that maybe some of this stuff has happened before. Raina Durr is with you on World Cafe. It's live from the Archives, playing you a couple of live recordings from the vault. Here's the Black Crowes talking about their song Goodbye, Daughters of the Revolution when they came by in 2008.
8: It's a song about freedom, really. And it's funny, as we are ending the last 8 years of a regime that likes to use that word a lot. But like most people, they fail to realize that that's a two-way street there, home skillet. And your idea of freedom is somebody else's idea of something else, and vice versa. And it's a rock and roll song about what our version of it could be, you know?
0: Sounds kind of familiar, doesn't it? Live at World Cafe, the Black Crowes, Goodbye, Daughters of the Revolution.

0: okay, I feel good. I feel empowered. I feel like I can take on anything right now. How about you after that song? The calm after that storm is just a minute away on World Cafe.
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2: 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He takes a haunting track from Disraeli Gears and turns it slowcore. I've also got Beautiful Chorus from their album, Love Dimension. I'm John DiLiberto, and it's in the Dimensions on Echoes from PRX.
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0: Something really pretty for you out of Nashville next on World Cafe. I'm Raina Duras. The two voices you're hearing here are Abigail Rose and Weston Hunter. This is Betty's in the Band.

0: One of my favorite Dinosaur Jr. songs, The Wagon. Pulling up to the end of this edition of World Cafe. Thanks for letting me hang out with you and play you some music today. And thanks to all of our affiliate stations who make that possible and carry this show across the country. We produce it at WXPN at the University of Pennsylvania in Philadelphia. I'm Raina Duris. 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
3: 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And that is it for tonight's edition of World Cafe. 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
4: 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Meanwhile, Trump insists the Strait of Hormuz remains open and operating, but what's actually happening there? 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
5: I'm John DiLiberto, and you're hearing Echoes from PRX. Coming up in this hour, music from Vandelux off the new album, When the Light Breaks. You're going to hear some Phil Kagi and Jeff Johnson. I've also got a great cover of a deep track by Cream. Moby has gone back to the album, Disraeli Gears, looked beyond Sunshine of Your Love, and picked out a great Jack Bruce-written song called We're Going Wrong.

Toby covering Cream. It's coming up this hour on Echoes. We've been hearing violinist and singer Lily Hayden quite a bit with the band Opium Moon lately. Here she is from her own solo album called More Love. This is Sayonara Part 1.

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0: You're hearing Echoes from PRX, and I'm John DiLiberto. Coming up, I've got Vanda Lux from the album When the Light Breaks, but first is Mark Duane from his album Martian Apparitions.

0: Some new music by Alam Khan and Aryan K. Verma. They play sitar and sarod, respectively, and their album is The Resonance Between. That came out of Russell Walder from his October CD of the month, Speak to the Storm. We are beyond doubt from that one. Really nice, moody track there. And speaking of moody, Lana Del Rey, just before that, title piece to her album, Ultraviolence. I'm John DiLiberto. Thanks for being with me in this first hour of Echoes Today. You can get a playlist for the show on our website, echoes.org. Jeff Towns, the producer of Echoes. 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I've got John Hassell coming up in the next hour. The ambient trumpet pioneer goes swampy on his album, Marifa Street. I've also got some Kevin Keller off his gothic album, Evensong. It's ahead in the next hour on Echoes from PRX.
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BC Blues from her album Exit Simulation. I've also got some David Helpling, and I'll go back to Beck's great album Morning Phase. It phases in this hour on Echoes. From their album Dummy, here's Portishead.

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1: You're hearing Echoes from PRX, and I'm John DiLiberto. I've got some Beck ahead for you, but first, here's David Helpling from his album In. This is actually his most recent recording, but it's a few years old now. It's a CD of the month back when it came out, and this is a track from it, In Waves of Fire.

Unforgiven, back from his album Morning Phase, and that came out of Mercure with Moth-like from her new one just called Spine. Evensong 7 before that from Kevin Keller. That's off his album Evensong, the November CD of the month on Echoes, and that featured cellist Laura Metcalf. And up the top, David Halpling from the album In. Coming up, we're going to be hearing some cloud management. If you've ever been in a situation where you want to hear Echoes, but it wasn't on the air for whatever reason, well, you can solve that issue by subscribing to Echoes Online. That's our streaming music service, and a way you can hear Echoes programs 24 hours a day, and we produce 10 hours of Echoes programs each week. 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Here's a team-up of Shaman's Dream, Blue Tech, and Momentology Afronaut with Mother Water.

0: Music from Cloud Management off an album called V.A, as in various artists. Peaking Lights, the name of that track, and that came out of Mother Water from Shaman's Dream, a Blue Tech and Momentology Afronaut. I'm John DiLiberto. Thank you so much for being with me in the second hour of Echoes today. Jeff Town is the producer of the show. 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

0: You are listening to Morning Edition right here on 89.5 WNIJ, your public radio station in northern Illinois and southern Wisconsin. Thank you for being with us bright and early on this Thursday. I'm Jason Cregier. In the next 15 minutes, we'll hear about Venezuela's oil minister and a top state-owned oil company executive visiting Houston this week and signing some of their first contracts with U.S. companies since the U.S. captured Nicolas Maduro. And that'll be coming up at 5:35 right here on 89.5 WNIJ.
1: Nearly 2 years ago, Hurricane Helene dumped 30 inches of rain on the mountains of North Carolina in just a few days. More than 100 people died in the state. Today, the roads are mostly open again and tourists are trickling back to Asheville. But for many families, recovery is still a work in progress. The full story next time on 1A.
0: Join us for 1A. That will be this morning at 9, goes until 11. It's 60 degrees. We are looking for a high of about 80 today. Plenty of sunshine. A little cooler tonight, breezy as well. We'll have a low around 60. Tomorrow, cloudy, warm. We'll have a chance of showers and thunderstorms, high about 80 degrees on Friday. And Saturday, hanging out around 75. Should be pretty pleasant for the weekend. 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
0: Kind of burying the lead, too. Dave Davies, love hearing him on Fresh Air. Check that out today, this afternoon at 2.
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4: 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I'm Sasha Pfeiffer.
5: And I'm Layla Faldin. Good morning. The pharmaceutical company Merck and biotech company Moderna announced a successful late-stage trial of a vaccine for deadly skin cancer. They say this new mRNA vaccine, using the same technology that powered many COVID shots, significantly lessened the recurrence and spread of melanoma. The news raised the stock prices of both companies, which have yet to share the full study. To learn more about this, we've called Dr. Robert von der Heide. He is a cancer immunologist who directs the Abramson Cancer Center at Penn Medicine, which was a site for this trial, though he was not involved. He is also president-elect of the American Association for Cancer Research. Dr. von der Heide, good morning, and thank you for being here.
6: Good morning, Layla. Nice to be here.
5: So from what you've read, what is your understanding of how this vaccine works and whether it's a potential breakthrough?
6: Well, this vaccine works by activating the immune system, adding one more way to do that for our patients with cancer. As you said, it's based on the technology that was developed for the COVID vaccinations. But in this case, it's designed to generate T cells that would attack cancer. And it does so by targeting specific mutations in the patient's tumor. So these vaccines are designed and created for one patient at a time. In the study, the vaccine was probably enhanced because it was used with another already FDA-approved immune-enhancing drug called pembrolizumab.
5: So it would be a vaccine that you would get only if you've had melanoma?
6: Right now, this is for patients who've had melanoma. It is a vaccine to prevent recurrence, which the companies reported yesterday that it did so. We await the data, of course.
5: How significant could a vaccine like this be for people with melanoma?

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1: About values, that might be a turnoff. So did you have to figure out how do you convey that message to a little kid without the eye roll?
2: Exactly. You have to fill it with fart jokes, and you have to, hide the medicine in a series of fantastical adventures. But also, I think there's a way of framing these stories in a way that doesn't feel preachy, that doesn't create an eye roll, but that actually goes, you know what? I want to be a part of something bigger. I want to go on adventures with my friends.
3: Are you kidding me? What? Who is it?
4: The elves sent us. They said you might be able to help us.
3: Mr. Oom Boom Boom helps no one but himself! So rude!
1: Besides your wonderful co-star, Claire Foy, who was so good as the mom, your wife, Polly, you had three kids in the movie. The oldest child is this girl who's named Beth in the movie. She's sullen and resentful. She complains about nature being dull.
5: The countryside! Have you gone completely insane?
6: I can't believe you let me talk you into this, Mum.
5: This is the oppression of the patriarchy right here.
1: My husband watched part of this movie with me, and he just thought she played a great, like, cranky kid. Mm-hmm. And he said to me, ask them if her normal disposition is rotten, which I think speaks to how well she was at that. How was it playing alongside those child actors?
2: Yeah, no. Delilah, who plays Beth, is anything but rotten. She is an intellect and a creative soul, full of love and connection. All three children, you know, we were worried, me and Claire. We were like, oh God, how's this going to go? And are they going to be a nightmare? And I have to say, very, very quickly, we both looked at each other and kind of breathed a sigh of relief going, oh gosh, we just want to hang out with these people all the time.
4: What's a dream binder?
7: It's something that me and your dad made when we were students. It's a place where you record your dreams.
1: There's also a theme in the movie that may go over kids' heads. It's more geared toward adults, and it's about what happens when you stop chasing your dreams. Claire is going through what she called her dream binder with her kids, talking about all her youthful hopes that never materialized.
7: There we are.
8: Dad wanted to be a rock star.
7: He did, yeah, among other things.
4: Why didn't he?
7: Well, he was busy looking after you lot. Oh, which let me go after my dreams.
1: I found a review of The Magic Faraway Tree that in part says this. This was a nice, charming, at times incredibly cheesy and schmaltzy viewing that is completely harmless and will certainly appeal to families. It made me laugh, and I wonder if when you hear that you say, ouch, or are you thinking, great, the world needs more of that?
2: I'm not mad at that review. I think that there's a sweet undertone in that review. I think families are longing for that. They're longing for simple, sweet, joyful experiences in the movie theater, and I think the kids I've seen in the theater watching this are rapt, and they're just completely engaged with what's on the screen, and it's a beautiful thing to see.
1: That's Andrew Garfield. He stars in the new movie, The Magic Faraway Tree. Thank you, Andrew.
2: Thanks for having me.
0: 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California has adopted tough new rules requiring homeowners in wildfire-prone areas to limit plants within 5 feet of their houses. This, despite significant public pushback.
9: You are about to approve a set of regulations that will cost millions of California homeowners tens of billions of dollars.
0: We'll have more on that controversy. 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
10: On the next Fresh Air, actor Yahya Abdul-Mateen II. Up for an Emmy for his role in Marvel's Wonder Man, he tells us about playing a struggling actor with a secret, losing the role of a lifetime when Disney canceled the show, and his unlikely path to an acting career. He was a city planner until a layoff changed everything. Join us.
0: Tune in for Fresh Air. 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
11: Live from NPR News in Washington, I'm Dave Mattingly. President

0: Trump says the U.S. is implementing what he calls crushing economic warfare and isolation against Iran. Writing on Truth Social, the president calls on U.S. allies to join the effort and warns any country that continues to do business with Iran will also face severe economic consequences. NPR's Aya Batraoui says Trump's announcement comes amid an ongoing U.S. naval blockade of the Strait of Hormuz and nearly 6 months after the U.S. and Israel began airstrikes against Iran.
1: We've seen maximum economic pressure before by President Trump, but this is a step beyond because now there is that naval blockade in place and it is blocking Iran from being able to export its oil. And this pivot from bombings to blockade comes as AAA says gas prices in the U.S. are up 30% on average from a year ago. So in many states, people are paying a dollar or more per gallon than they were. That is because of Iran's chokehold on the Strait of Hormuz since the beginning of this war.
0: The president announced the strategy on the same day the Treasury Department said the national debt hit a record $40 trillion. President Trump says he expects to meet with North Korean leader Kim Jong-un later this year. He gave no details when speaking to reporters at the White House yesterday. Hours later, North Korea launched a barrage of ballistic missiles into the sea. This is NPR News from Washington. Officials in Ukraine say Russian forces launched a massive aerial attack on Kyiv and surrounding areas overnight, killing more than a dozen people. Dozens more were wounded. Residential buildings were among those hit. OpenAI is launching a new ChatGPT model for those under the age of 18. NPR's Kristen Wright says the company appears to be responding to concerns about chatbots making it easy for kids to cheat on school assignments and tests.
2: OpenAI says ChatGPT for teens includes study mode with practice problems and step-by-step guidance to help students work through questions instead of just getting quick answers. The company says this will help young users think critically and deepen their understanding. OpenAI is under scrutiny over cheating and the well-being of children. The company says new customization options help make it more clear that the chatbot is a tool, not a human relationship, and that it should not imply it has feelings or a consciousness. Families of ChatGPT users who've taken their own lives have filed wrongful death lawsuits against the company over conversations with the platform. OpenAI says ChatGPT for teens adds new parental controls and notifications. Kristen Wright, NPR News.
0: Walmart is reporting stronger sales and earnings in the second quarter, though the nation's largest retailer is offering a cautious outlook for the rest of the year amid elevated inflation in the U.S. economy. I'm Dave Mattingly in Washington.
3: And in DeKalb, I'm Jason Kregear. 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That is August 29th and 30th at the West Side Showroom. For more info, check out the events page over at WNIJ.org. Coal mining has been a big part of the Navajo Nation's economy for decades. As mines and power plants have been closing, the tribe is trying to expand one of its largest mines.
4: The tribe is just clinically dependent upon coal-like substance abuse. 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
3: 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It's 6:34, and you're listening to Morning Edition on this Thursday morning.
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6: 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I'm Sasha Pfeiffer.
7: And I'm Leila Fadil. A whistleblower and former employee of Meta has alleged that CEO Mark Zuckerberg created a corporate culture that made it, quote, practically impossible to add features that effectively address concerns about young people's well-being and safety. The employee was testifying in a California federal court on Wednesday in the landmark child safety trial against Meta brought by a group of states. NPR's John Ruwich is covering the trial and is with me now. Good morning, John.
8: Hey, Layla.
7: So who is this whistleblower and what did he say?
8: The man's name is Arturo Bejar. He worked at Meta for a total of 8 years across two stints between 2009 and 2021, and he worked on user safety issues. Bejar is fairly well known when it comes to allegations that Meta's platforms, those are Facebook and Instagram, played a part in exacerbating teen mental health problems. He testified on the issue before a Senate committee in 2023. And now in court, he's a key witness for the states, which allege that Meta designed its platforms to be addictive and downplayed the risks to young users. On the stand yesterday, he said Meta's own internal studies showed that young users were exposed to harmful experiences at much higher rates than the company acknowledged publicly. He said the culture of the company was obsessively focused on increasing user numbers because more users means more ad sales and more revenue for the company. And he said that culture, which he said Zuckerberg had created, made it nearly impossible to implement proposed features that would do a better job of making the app safer for young users.
7: No. Meta has denied all the allegations against it in this case and has actually added some features that it says are supposed to make its platforms safer. What did Bejar say about that?
8: Well, he was critical about those features. He said they were basically designed to fail. An example of one that he noted is a thing called Take a Break on Instagram. It's basically a notification that appears when a young user has been using the app for a while. It's meant to disrupt doom scrolling, but Bejar pointed out that with one swipe of the finger, it's gone. It's just a reminder, basically. Mm. In some cases, other protective measures weren't set as defaults, but as opt-in choices, and Bejar said people basically don't use those. He said it's like having to turn the airbag on every time you get in the car.
7: Oh. How did Meta's cross-examination of him go?
8: Attorney Brian Steckloff for Meta asked Bejar a bunch of questions about his time at Meta and the people he worked with there. And the objective seemed to be to kind of blunt the criticism by getting Bejar to admit, which he did, that the people he worked with on safety and well-being at Meta were qualified and respected, and that he actually felt proud of the work that they all did. Bejar was asked if issues and concerns he raised while he was at Meta got attention from senior leaders, and he said they did. And he also said that he left Meta both times. When he did so on good terms. Steckloff asked Bejar if there were actually benefits potentially to teens being on social media, and Bejar said there could be. Mm. The broader point that Steckloff seemed to be trying to highlight is that the issue of teen use of social media and safety while using it, these issues are very complex and challenging to solve, even for qualified, dedicated people like Bejar himself, who are given support and resources to work on it.
7: Okay, so what else should we be expecting from the trial? Who else is taking the stand?
8: Well, today the states are going to put a psychology professor back on the stand. She started her testimony yesterday, and she's an expert on the effects of tech on young people. We're still not sure if we're going to ever see Zuckerberg during this trial on the stand. The states have said they're considering bringing him in as a witness. Trial's going to last about 6 weeks, so there is a long road ahead.
7: That's NPR's John Ruwich. Thank you, John.
8: You bet.
7: And a note, the Chan Zuckerberg Initiative, a charity founded by Mark Zuckerberg and his wife, Dr. Priscilla Chan, is a financial supporter of NPR.
9: California has passed the toughest wildfire rules in the country, focusing on home landscaping. That could set a precedent for other western states where severe wildfires continue to burn. NPR's Lauren Summers here with more about these rules. Good morning, Lauren.
10: Hi, Sasha.
9: Lauren, that wonderful California climate often means people have really wonderful landscaping. So how could this change the way that yards in California look?
10: So these rules really focus on limiting the plants right next to a house. So this is within 5 feet of the walls, and it's known as Zone Zero. And it comes from what researchers have really learned from these destructive wildfires in recent years, like in Los Angeles last year. Houses are more likely to survive with less vegetation right around them. And that's because most wildfires are actually spread by these tiny burning embers that get carried by the wind far from the fire itself.
9: Ah, so it's not necessarily this big wall of flames engulfing a house, more like a little spark that can land on some vegetation near your house.
10: Exactly, yeah. If that goes maybe in a shrub under a window, that fire spreads to your house and then to your neighbors' houses. So California regulators say these rules are about protecting entire neighborhoods. Jana Valakovic testified before regulators yesterday about that. She studies wildfire risk at the University of California Cooperative Extension.
11: We've had Lahaina. We've now had the fires in Spokane. at what point are we going to make change?
10: And she said, you know, everyone is really affected by these fires because of the way they've made home insurance more expensive.
9: Lauren, I have a California friend whose neighborhood has been threatened by wildfire, but she has a beloved tree that she does not want to see taken down. So many people have very strong feelings about their yards and gardens. What's been the response from the public?
10: Yeah, I mean, that's definitely been a response. Originally, California regulators were proposing that no vegetation be allowed in this 5-foot zone, aside from well-maintained trees. And residents didn't like that. They liked the privacy that comes with that greenery, right? They liked the environment. Some brought up property rights. Some were concerned about expensive yard maintenance. And, you know, this debate hasn't just been playing out in California. Oregon and Washington State both considered vegetation rules and then backtracked after public pushback.
9: How did California regulators handle that pushback?
10: Yeah, they compromised. The new rules will allow some plants within 5 feet, like lawns, or flowers and plants under 18 inches. They can't be directly under a roof line, though. And then, so flammable mulch, like bark mulch, isn't allowed, as well as wood fences that can touch your house.
9: So those compromises, what do wildfire experts say? Do they think the rules do enough to protect homes?
10: There is some concern about that. And, you know, there's also concern about whether homeowners will comply with this. The rules will apply to almost 2 million homes in high-risk areas in California. They'll be enforced by local fire departments that do home inspections. And during public testimony, Todd Lando of the Central Marin Fire Department said the old versions of the rules where there was no vegetation would be much easier for inspectors.
12: A clean zone zero is a 5-minute inspection with one question: is anything combustible within 5 feet? Easy for the homeowner to understand and take action on.
10: Since these new rules allow some plants, he's worried there'll be more debate and conflict with homeowners about what complies. Regulators have said that when these rules take effect for existing homes in 3 years, the focus will be more on education at first.
9: So given all the pushback and controversy and compromises, what are the chances other states will copy California's rules?
10: I mean, California's wildfire policy does set a precedent nationwide. It was the first state to adopt wildfire building codes that require fire-resistant construction materials. Several states have done that since, but as we've seen, a lot of concerns about plants, and California's going to have to figure this out.
9: Definitely. Thank you, Lauren.
10: Thank you.
9: That's NPR's Lauren Sommer.
3: And I'm Jason Krigier here for WNIJ. It's 6:43. Still to come on Morning Edition, Third Eye Blind burst onto the scene in 1997 with their self-titled debut album. Drummer Brad Hargrave says as popular as they were then, he appreciates now how people discover Third Eye Blind.
13: We're able to be discovered without any marketing around it. Any sort of cultural bias people might have isn't included in their determination whether they like our music.
3: We'll chat with Third Eye Blind's Brad Hargraves ahead of the band's show in Aurora this weekend. That conversation's coming up in 11 minutes at 6:54.
14: Nearly 2 years ago, Hurricane Helene dumped 30 inches of rain on the mountains of North Carolina in just a few days. More than 100 people died in the state. Today, the roads are mostly open again and tourists are trickling back to Asheville. But for many families, recovery is still a work in progress. The full story next time on 1A.
3: Listen to 1A this morning at 9. It goes until 11. It's 58 degrees. We're looking for a high at 80 today. Plenty of sunshine. Cooler tonight with a low around 60. And tomorrow, a little chance of rain, possibly thunderstorms. High about 80 degrees for Friday. 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
9: 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I'm Sasha Pfeiffer.
7: And I'm Leila Fadel. Good morning. The Navajo Nation wants the Trump administration to expand a coal mine the tribe depends on economically. That expansion could upend lives on the reservation. KJZZ's Gabriel Pietrazio reports.
19: Burnham, New Mexico is practically barren, all but for 200 or so Navajos who call this remote high desert region home, like Emma and Emery Long. Emma, who's 69, grew up without running water or electricity.
20: Years ago, we stopped using coal. We don't bother it.
19: Instead of coal, she'd rather be bothered by her menagerie of pets.
20: That was Jean Fred.
22: Where'd that name come from?
20: I don't know. We just put those two names together like that.
22: You have a beautiful home.
19: Emery, age 68, tends to their flock of Navajo churro sheep.
23: They keep me on my feet, pretty much. I don't pen them all the time like they are now, but I usually let them roam.
19: Their backyard butts up against an open-pit coal mine that has been running since the 1960s.
23: Four Corners Power Plant just sitting right there where the steam is coming up. And Navajo mine, they're right here, right where these red hills are. When they bomb, you feel the shake.
19: Tremors brought on by blasting explosives. The Longs are among a dozen or so families that could be displaced by a plan to expand the mine by nearly 12,000 acres to tap into more than 500 million tons of coal. Doing so could extend the mine's life to 2136, 110 years from now.
4: The tribe is just clinically dependent upon coal-like substance abuse.
19: Dylan Long works for a New Mexico healthcare company and is one of Emma and Emery's four children.
4: We try to pull them back, but they keep going back to coal. And it's just like this unending cycle of relapse, and we're fed up with it.
19: But the mining company, owned by the Navajo Nation government, sees it differently. Vern Lund is CEO of NTEC, the Navajo Transitional Energy Company.
24: Coal has to remain a part of the equation, and that has to be the backbone that helps build the next phase of the journey.
19: Lund declined an interview request, but in a statement, NTEC says it's committed to responsible coal production while, quote, minimizing environmental impacts. The Obama and Biden administrations worked to phase out coal in response to climate change, but now the coal industry is optimistic anything is possible under President Trump.
25: We've certainly seen a change even from day one of our president being sworn in.
19: Emily Arfin is executive director of the American Coal Council.
25: There's a lot of work being done to protect this industry that really had been unfairly assaulted for many years.
19: Back in Burnham, Emma Long contemplates her family's uncertain future.
20: I actually think about our grandchildren. I don't know, I'm not going to even be here. And I think about them. Where are they going to go?
19: The Interior Department is expected to decide on whether to approve the coal mine expansion by the end of August. For NPR News, I'm Gabriel Pietrazio in Burnham, New Mexico.
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3: And this is WNIJ News. Good morning. It is 6:50. It is now time for a daily listener perspective. It's where you get to show or showcase, what you like to share with your community. And today we hear from Lynn Hill of DeKalb County.
21: Creating a relationship with a plant or animal is not easy. I'm trying. This summer's interspecies projects, robins, young rabbits, droopy purple pansies, a stand of milkweed. Befriending a robin should be easier. We're both motherhood entangled. Neither thinks about eating each other. I sing songs in human. Her feathered gang squawks intimidations in reply. Greenhouse pansies overheat, drown in rain outside. Too fragile for June, they need perpetual May. Luckiest rabbits outsmart predators. Young ones remain immobile. Run, run. What if I was a cat or a hawk? You're not, it's thinking. I've heard you singing to the robin. Envisioning attracting scores of monarchs, I told the milkweed they could all stay, planting around them. Inevitably, a few were removed. I apologized profusely. Days went, singing to robins, nursing pansies, teaching rabbit self-defense, tomatoes cowering in overcrowded milkweed. Glimmers of progress amidst folly inspired such silliness to continue. Addendum. The robin abandoned an empty nest. The pansies fostered new life as compost. Overconfident rabbits vanished, yet milkweed blooms freely. Orbs of pink florets breathe welcome on the breeze, awaiting arrival of orange and black wings. I am humbled. I'm Lynn Hill, and that's my perspective.
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7: It's Morning Edition from NPR News. I'm Leila Fadel.
9: And I'm Sasha Pfeiffer. First a royal wedding, then tabloid frenzy, then a self-imposed exile in California and a tell-all memoir, and oh, that Oprah interview. It has been a tumultuous few years for Prince Harry and Meghan. Now, the Duke and Duchess of Sussex are moving back to the United Kingdom. NPR's Lauren Freyer is at our bureau in London to tell us more. Hi, Lauren.
0: Hi there.
9: It was, what, 6 years ago that Harry and Meghan gave up their royal duties and moved to California? Why the change of plans?
0: Well, an official familiar with their plans tells me they're moving this month. They've enrolled their kids in school here, but no word on why. They did visit on vacation in July, had a private visit with Harry's father, King Charles, who is 77 and undergoing cancer treatment. It was the first time the king had seen his grandchildren in person in more than 4 years. Now, this official told me that the idea of a move did not come up during that visit. The king was notified of these plans just this past Sunday, but says he welcomes the move. The official spoke on condition of anonymity because they aren't authorized to speak about Harry and Meghan, who are still known as the Duke and Duchess of Sussex, as you mentioned.
9: Will Harry and Meghan resume royal duties?
0: No, they'll remain non-working royals. They'll live in a non-royal residence outside of London, unclear where. Also unclear is what they'll do professionally. You know, they have this partnership with Netflix. Meghan has a lifestyle and cooking brand. Harry does philanthropy. He runs the Invictus Games for wounded veterans. He also works at a mental health and coaching startup.
9: What about their security? Will arrangements have to be made for that?
0: Yeah, this has been a big issue. Harry has accused the palace and the British government of basically blocking his ability to live here by denying him publicly funded bodyguards. He sued over that and lost. And he told the BBC last year he can't see a world in which he'd bring his wife and children back to the UK to live because he fears for all of their safety. So it's really unclear what's changed. I mean, Harry and Meghan paid for their own security in the US. Unclear whether they'll bring those bodyguards across the pond or pay for private bodyguards here, or whether the palace or state might contribute, which may not be popular with British taxpayers.
9: Lauren, do we know if this is a family reconciliation?
0: I mean, it is certainly an about face. Harry had this very public falling out with his family. In his memoir, Spare, he called his brother, Prince William, his arch nemesis. There's no word from Will and Kate on what they think of this move. In that Oprah interview you'd mentioned, you know, Harry and Meghan accused the royals of racism, of damaging their mental health. Harry's long blamed the British media for chasing his mother, Diana, and contributing to her death. He sued the tabloids here for hacking his phone. You know, the UK media is still here. Those rifts with his family are still here. So let's just say there may be some interesting extended family dinners at the palace this fall.
9: That's NPR's Lauren Freyer in London. Thank you.
0: You're welcome.
3: You're listening to WNIJ. I'm Jason Cregier. Third Eye Blind hit it big in 1997 with their self-titled debut album that went platinum 6 times and produced hits such as the one you're hearing now, Semi-Charmed Life, Jumper, and How's It Going to Be? Brad Hargraves is the drummer for Third Eye Blind and has vivid memories of the band's beginnings.
13: The rails of the industry were very different. You know, record companies had a lot of power, and we were very fortunate in those early days to have a record company that really believed in us and promoted us.
3: And even though Third Eye Blind's popularity soared during the late 90s, Hargraves says the model wasn't always beneficial to the band, and that nowadays there are some positives in the streaming culture of music.
13: You know, I get asked a lot whether it's better back then or better now, and it's actually hard for me to answer because, you know, now we're eligible to sort of be discovered through playlists and streaming in a way that we never could be before, and we're able to be discovered without any marketing around image or any sort of cultural bias people might have isn't included in their determination whether they like our music. And I love how it kind of makes it so that you only get graded on what you have made, and there's no other sort of identifying mark that, you know, gets in the way of just deciding for yourself whether you like something or not.
3: Hargraves and I then discussed the relationship between himself and lead singer Stephen Jenkins. I don't know, it's just rare that you have bands that stick together that long, but you guys probably can be honest with each other in a way that you cannot be with a lot of other human beings.
13: Yeah, I mean, we've been through everything. We're just brothers at this point. We got into a big fight, actually, before a show. What was that? Before Stagecoach, actually. We got in a big fight. But it was, I think it's on film, and I think we might actually, we might release it and just, like, let people in on the reality of being life in a band.
3: And Third Eye Blind can definitely roll with the punches. Their 2025 NPR Tiny Desk concert featured a recording Hargraves says they weren't expecting.
13: It sounded more like how we kind of prepared to do it.
3: Well, you know, maybe I could definitely see that being frustrating, but if it makes you feel any better, you're so close to the situation. I thought it was great. So,
13: yeah, I mean, people like it. I'm not trying to take anything away. You know, I've watched so many Tiny Desks, and it's brilliant, and I love them all.
3: And on top of the recording that Hargraves found less than ideal, lead singer Stephen Jenkins was recovering from the flu, but that did lead to a nice organic moment in the recording from the NPR staff.
1: I give you permission to make this into a big old NPR campfire sing-along song.

Drummer Brad Hargraves will perform with Third Eye Blind on Sunday, August 23rd at River Edge Park in Aurora. And there is far more to this conversation. Check out the full thing. That's the interview with Brad Hargraves over at WNIJ.org. I'm Jason Krigier.

0: Thank you all very much. What a treat. We're on your side.
1: Still to come here in the next 10 minutes, the federal debt has reached a sobering milestone, $40 trillion.
2: What is most concerning is not just the level of debt we're at, it's the pace at which we're continuing to add to it.
1: We'll have half of that staggering total has accumulated in just the last 9 years. We'll get a closer look in 10 minutes. You want Morning Edition to continue? Well, it will, which continues right here on Listener Supported, 89.5 WNIJ DeKalb Rockford, WNIQ Sterling, WNIW LaSalle, and WNIE Freeport, where you learn something new every day. 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

0: In 1977, the psychobilly band The Cramps recorded a studio album that never saw the light of day. 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
1: It's like the tomb underneath Tutankhamun's tomb, which never got raided because the raiders simply never knew it existed.
0: I'm Juana Summers. A new Cramps album, Gravest Gravy, on All Things Considered from NPR News.
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3: Good morning. The U.S. owes $40 trillion. The debt has never been this high. One of the biggest federal costs is interest on that debt. How does that make people's cost of living more expensive? It's Morning Edition from NPR News.
2: 58 degrees at 7 a.m. on this Thursday. Good morning. WNIJ News in 3 minutes.
3: Oil companies were hesitant to get involved in Venezuela after the U.S. captured Nicolas Maduro. I'm Sasha Pfeiffer.
4: And I'm Leila Fadel. The country's oil minister was in Houston this week to announce deals with U.S. companies. Also, the Israeli military is starting criminal investigations into its soldiers killing civilians in Gaza. That includes a 5-year-old girl. And two companies say they have a promising vaccine for skin cancer. It's Thursday, August 20th. On this day in 1858, Charles Darwin's theory of evolution was published. The news is next.
5: Live from NPR News in Washington, I'm Janine Herbst. North Korea fired off a barrage of short-range ballistic missiles for the third time this month. It comes as the U.S. and South Korean militaries are holding joint drills that were shortened following orders from President Trump. NPR's Anthony Kuhn has more from Seoul.
6: South Korea's Joint Chiefs of Staff said they detected around 10 short-range ballistic missiles launched from the capital Pyongyang eastward toward the sea. Earlier in the day, North Korean leader Kim Jong-un's sister, Kim Yo-jong, dismissed the downsizing of the allies' joint drills, saying it wasn't worthy of comment. She called them provocative and aggressive. President Trump said he planned to meet with Kim this year. He said he had contacted Kim and received a positive response. Kim's sister said she had not heard anything about such contact. Kim acknowledged, though, the good personal relationship between her brother and Trump, despite the U.S.'s hostile policies towards North Korea. Anthony Kuhn, NPR News, Seoul.
5: President Trump hosted tech leaders at the White House to discuss U.S. efforts on crypto and artificial intelligence. Trump says the technology is crucial to create more jobs and beat China, but voters have a different perspective, as NPR's Deepa Shivaram reports.
7: The president argued that if he were the mayor of a town, he would want an AI data center there for the tax benefits.
8: But if I were a governor or mayor, I would want that plant in my community, and many of them are designed in a very beautiful way.
7: That puts Trump at odds with the majority of Americans. A Gallup poll from March this year said 7 in 10 Americans oppose an AI data center getting built in their area. Trump, in his remarks, acknowledged that AI data centers could use a, quote, little public relations help. But his stance underscores how his perception of the technology differs from voters' concerns, which could be a top issue in the midterm elections this year. Deepa Shivaram, NPR News, The White House.
5: Moderna, one of the major forces behind the COVID vaccine, is announcing groundbreaking work against skin cancer. NPR's Sydney Lupkin has more.
9: Moderna has been studying a treatment for the deadly skin cancer melanoma. It combines Moderna's mRNA-based cancer therapy with Keytruda, an existing drug made by Merck. The treatment improved outcomes for melanoma patients who have already had surgery to remove their cancer. The Moderna therapy is a personalized mRNA cancer vaccine that uses the patient's own tumor cells to train the patient's immune system to fight their cancer. Moderna says adding the vaccine increased survival time for patients without the cancer returning or spreading to other organs. That's compared to patients treated with Keytruda alone. The mRNA-based therapy has not yet been approved or evaluated by the Food and Drug Administration. The new results have not yet been peer-reviewed or published in a medical journal. Sydney Lupkin, NPR News.
5: U.S. futures contracts are trading lower at this hour. 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
2: And from DeKalb, this is WNIJ News. I'm Jason Krigier. Governor J.B. Pritzker spared no punches toward Republicans at the Illinois State Fair Governor's Day yesterday. The billionaire incumbent is running for a historic third term and is for a second time facing off against Aaron Bailey. But Pritzker's ire was not so much directed at Bailey, but rather President Trump.
10: We are only 19 months into Donald Trump's second term. And what he and his MAGA Republicans are doing to this nation is disgraceful. Food assistance and health care are being decimated. Masked troops in unmarked cars are still arresting innocent black and brown citizens and legal residents, and they're still shooting mothers and abusing children.
2: And Bailey has tried distancing himself from Trump. Today is Republican Day at the state fair. Meanwhile, Illinois House Speaker Emanuel Chris Welch was not with his Democratic colleagues at the state fair yesterday. This amid political heat for his handling of a sexual harassment scandal. Mao Iqbal reports.
11: Governor's Day in Springfield is a once-a-year partisan pep rally for Illinois' top Democrats, serving as an unofficial kickoff to campaign season. According to a spokesperson, Welch uncharacteristically skipped the event to see his daughter off to her first day of school. Governor J.B. Pritzker showed no signs of abandoning the embattled Hillside Democrat, saying what's important is strengthening the harassment reporting process.
12: I don't think those things were happening under the system that the House of Representatives had before, and I know the Speaker has admitted that and now is looking for a solution.
11: Meanwhile, House Republicans put up signs around the fairground saying Welch, quote, covered up sexual harassment. I'm Mawa Iqbal.
2: In other political news, Governor Pritzker signed a proclamation Tuesday designed to bring relief to communities affected by storm damage in recent months. 15 counties are eligible for relief, which could include funding reimbursements of up to $250,000 for debris removal and repairs to public infrastructure. Affected counties include Cook, DuPage, Kane, and LaSalle. The move comes as Illinois faces dramatic storm patterns, including a record-breaking tornado year. It is 58 degrees at 7:07 this Thursday morning. We're looking for sunshine today, high around 80 degrees. A little cooler tonight and breezy with a low of 60. Friday, chance of showers and thunderstorms will be around 80 for a high. And Saturday, pretty pleasant it looks like, sunny, high around 75. This is WNIJ News. Still to come in the next 15 minutes, Merck and Moderna announced a successful late-stage trial for a melanoma vaccine.
13: It's based on the technology that was developed for the COVID vaccinations, but in this case, it's designed to generate T cells that would attack cancer, and it does so by targeting specific mutations in the patient's tumor.
2: Dr. Robert Vanderhyde of the American Association for Cancer Research has more info on the melanoma vaccine. We'll have that coming up at 7:22 on Morning Edition.
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4: 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I'm Leila Fadel.
3: And I'm Sasha Pfeiffer. The U.S. government's debt has reached a new high or a new low, depending on your point of view.
4: A daily update from the Treasury Department on Wednesday said the federal debt had topped $40 trillion. This year alone, Washington is adding more than $2 trillion in red ink. And that's driving up interest expenses for the government and everyone else.
3: NPR's Scott Horsley joins us to explain. Hi, Scott.
15: Good morning, Sasha.
3: All right, Scott, we're not in a recession. We're not in a pandemic. Things like that might justify the debt. So why is the debt growing so fast?
15: It's growing because the government is spending more than it takes in by a pretty wide margin. Last year, the GOP Congress voted to extend the 2017 tax cuts, so tax revenue is growing more slowly than it otherwise would. The administration had hoped to offset some of that with the tariff revenue, but of course a lot of the president's tariffs were struck down by the Supreme Court, so the government's actually had to refund more than $100 billion it collected. And meantime, spending just keeps going up. You know, a lot of the increased spending is the result of our aging population, which drives up costs for things like Medicare. But Carolyn Bordeaux, who heads a deficit watchdog group called the Concord Coalition, says some of it's driven by the growth of the debt itself.
16: The $40 trillion itself is just a number, but you have to think about the impact that that will have on the interest payments. We are now spending more on interest than we spend on national defense. It is one of the highest categories in terms of our expenditures and is one of the fastest growing.
15: The government is spending more than $1 trillion this year just paying interest on the debt, and that's about 15% more interest than the government had to pay last year.
3: Yeah, and those growing interest payments are problematic. Explain what's behind the big jump in the interest payments.
15: Well, it's partly because the debt itself has gotten so big. You know, when you carry a big balance on your credit card, the interest payments go up. but it's also because the people who lend the government money are demanding higher interest rates now. This week, the interest rate on a 30-year government bond was the highest it's been in almost two decades, and Bordeaux says that drives up borrowing costs for everyone else.
16: Those interest rates are linked to everybody's mortgage payments. They're linked to small business loans. They're linked to the cost of living for Americans across the country.
15: Mortgage rates, for example, have climbed to about 6.7%. And of course, that's making it harder for people who are trying to buy their first home.
17: Very hard. Scott, is there any movement in Washington to get control over this growing debt?
15: Some members of Congress have started making noises about, you know, maybe setting up a fiscal commission of some sort. But those efforts don't seem to be getting a lot of traction so far. And let's face it, most voters are not screaming that they want to pay higher taxes or see their own government benefits cut. Maybe that will start to change as these borrowing costs continue to climb and become an even bigger drag on the U.S. economy. What's really remarkable about all this red ink is that it's coming at a time of relative prosperity. You know, the government used to run big deficits in hard times, but then shrink those deficits relative to the economy in good times. That's no longer the case. And Bordeaux says that raises the risk that the next time the country faces some big challenge, it may not have the fiscal flexibility we'd like.
16: One of the problems with running deficits at times like this is, what do you do when you hit a really serious crisis? What do you do when you hit a recession? What happens if we have another pandemic? What happens if we have an international, global crisis, a war? We don't have a lot of headroom to issue more debt.
15: You know, the U.S. was fortunate during previous crises that it was able to borrow a lot of money at relatively low cost. But we can't take it for granted that will always be the case.
17: NPR Scott Horsley, thank you.
15: You're welcome.
4: For more on the U.S. debt and bond markets, I've got Stacey Vanek-Smith on the line with me. She's a reporter at Bloomberg Businessweek and co-host of the podcast Everybody's Business. Good morning, Stacey. Thanks for being back on the program.
18: Good morning, Layla.
4: Okay, let's start with a little Econ 101. What does it mean for bond yields to go up or down?
18: All right. So the world of bonds, I think of it like severance. It is mysterious and important. So I think of it, bonds are like a little loan that we give the government. Mm-hmm. So if you buy a government bond, you are loaning the government money. And just like a loan, the government has to pay you interest on that bond. It pays you back plus a little interest. And that interest is called the yield. So when yields go up, that is like an interest rate on a loan going up. So it gets more expensive for the government to borrow money. And just like Scott was saying, that means that the government is going deeper and deeper into debt every time it borrows money, harder to pay it back.
4: So Scott also just mentioned that the federal debt is linked to everyone's cost of living. Explain that process a little more, how a higher debt turns into, for example, a more expensive mortgage.
18: Yeah, it's interesting. It's because all of these things are competing. So mortgages, you might remember from the financial crisis, mortgage-backed securities. Mm-hmm. Banks will package up a bunch of mortgages, chop them up, and sell them to investors on the market. Well, those compete against U.S. Treasury bonds. And so they all get priced together. They're all competing against each other. And so when U.S. Treasuries have to start offering higher interest rates to investors, everybody else does. And so that brings up the price of mortgages. When banks are having to pay more for that, it gets passed down to us. They start charging us more to lend us money for our houses.
4: This week, the Treasury Department announced it will buy back more bonds to try to push down interest rates on money it borrows. What were investors' concerns about the bond market?
18: I think it is just like Scott was saying. It's inflation, I mm-hmm. think, because specifically the 30-year bond, people think if they loan the government money for a long time, 30 years especially, by the time they get their money back, the U.S. dollar isn't going to be worth as much. Like if I lend you money, $1,000, and 30 years later when you pay me back, I can only buy a coffee with $1,000, that wasn't a good loan. So essentially, that's what investors are worried about.
4: And how effective is the Treasury's plan?
18: I mean, so far it seems to have worked pretty well. It's a strange thing the way these things work because the government essentially stepped in and bought its own bonds. It's lending itself money, and that makes it more attractive for us to lend it money. But it did work. It's kind of getting money in the system, money flowing. So far, so good.
4: At the White House, President Trump was asked if he is concerned about volatility in the bond market. He said no, and then repeated a familiar complaint he's had about the Federal Reserve and the short-term interest rate it controls.
8: They raise them for no reason. And you can't go out to the market when you have a Fed that's raising interest. You can't say, I want to pay 3 points less than what the Fed says you're supposed to be paying. So, no, I don't think so at all. I think we have a very powerful country, and we're powering through these ridiculous interest rates.
4: What do you think of the president's diagnosis here?
18: It's interesting. I mean, I do think the higher inflation goes, the higher the Fed is going to have to raise interest rates to try to bring that under control. And that is going to affect things like bonds. That's going to make buying, investing in the U.S. government, loaning the U.S. government money, seem riskier. So it's going to push up. It's going to potentially force up interest rates, drive up inflation, all of that. So it's not, I would disagree with the president on economic terms here, but, you know, he is right that also raising interest rates is hard on the economy.
4: With all this debt, do investors still see the U.S. as a reliable borrower?
18: Yes. So relatively speaking, lending money to the U.S. government seems a little bit riskier maybe than it did before. But this is still, lending the U.S. money, U.S. government bonds are still seen as the safest investment in the world. It's sometimes called the riskless investment. I don't know if I agree with that. But, you know, governments, investors all over the world count on those bonds as just the safest place possible in the world right now to put their money. And hopefully that will continue.
4: That's Bloomberg's Stacey Vanek-Smith. Stacey, thank you for helping break this down for us.
18: Thanks, Layla.
19: Water levels at the nation's two largest reservoirs are at record lows. Lake Powell and Lake Mead hold water from the Colorado River. The reservoirs drying up is a major threat to the water supply for tens of millions of people across the West. 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
20: Standing on a red rock cliff overlooking Lake Powell on the Arizona-Utah border, the signs of its decline are visible. Even with the reservoir less than a quarter full, speedboats are still cruising across the surface. But they're doing it under about 180 feet of towering white bathtub rings on the canyon wall. They're a sign of how high the water used to be and how the Colorado River, which fills this reservoir, is in trouble.
21: The last time Lake Powell Reservoir was this low, Neil Armstrong had not set foot on the moon yet. So this really is a historic moment.
20: Eric Balkin is director of the environmental nonprofit Glen Canyon Institute. Balkin says Powell looks like this because of drought, climate change, and steady demand from people.
21: We have to start thinking about how to manage this system when all of the reservoirs are at critically low levels.
20: Lake Mead, downstream near Las Vegas, also hit a record low last week. The federal government is scrambling to put out a new plan for managing the Colorado River after the states that use it couldn't agree on how to bring down demand. They're in a pinch because of what would happen if it drops much lower. Below the massive dam that holds back Lake Powell, the Colorado River flows downstream and long power lines stretch up to the desert above. If the lake drops just 30 feet lower, water can't flow through the turbines that generate electricity inside the dam. Much lower than that, it might not be able to pass water through at all, threatening the supply for cities like Phoenix and San Diego, plus a massive farming industry. At the base of the iconic dam, Sarah Porterfield with the conservation group Trout Unlimited says it's a time of reckoning.
22: What do we do with this incredibly important piece of infrastructure that is important not just for the power it produces, the water storage capacity, but also is culturally important?
20: Climate scientists say Powell and other Colorado River reservoirs are unlikely to fill again anytime soon. Climate change and drought mean less coming in, and policymakers need to adjust how much people take out. For NPR News, I'm Alex Hager in Arizona.
2: And in DeKalb, I'm Jason Krigier. It's 7:19 on this Thursday. Still to come on Morning Edition in the next 15 minutes. Venezuela's oil minister and a top state-owned oil company executive visited Houston this week.
23: Entonces, la invitación es a que...
24: 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Now, at this time, we don't really know how much these deals are worth. That hasn't been made public yet.
2: We'll have more on that story at 7:35.
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2: Listen to The 21st this morning at 11. In my youth, in a different career, I was once got a few times hit by pesticide drift. Not fun. Not the best time to be had. It is 59 degrees. We're looking for a high around 80 today. Plenty of sunshine. A little cooler tonight with a low 60. Tomorrow, chance of showers and thunderstorms. High about 80 degrees. Friday night, we got a chance of rain as well. Thunderstorms possible too. Low 60. However, Saturday looks like it could be absolutely beautiful. Sunny, pleasant. High about 75. 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
0: I'm Jeremy Hobson. Next time on The Middle, gambling is booming across America, and it's not just casinos and lotteries anymore. 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It might have even made you a few bucks. But does America's gambling addiction worry you? 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
1: Past 3 months, almost half have died. It's the fastest growing outbreak of the virus in history, NPR's Duri Biscarin reports.
2: Tulane University epidemiologist Lena Moses spent 2 years responding to the 2014-2016 Ebola outbreak. It killed 11,000 people in West Africa, and she fears this outbreak will be worse.
3: I'm not surprised, because at the beginning of this outbreak, it was clear we were very behind in response, and we haven't seen the international support that we need to stop this.
2: Ebola was likely circulating in eastern Congo as early as February. But testing problems and limited public health resources delayed the response.
3: Ebola doesn't happen in a vacuum. It happens where there are failing health systems that are not protecting people from all the other diseases out there.
2: Congo's Minister of Health, Samuel Roger Kamba Mulamba, announced this week that more than 5,000 people have contracted Ebola since the outbreak was officially declared 3 months ago. In a televised briefing, he said the Congolese people have a right to be afraid, but shouldn't panic.
4: Et que nous aurons plus de morts cette année par paludisme.
2: We will have more deaths this year from malaria, Mulamba said. We'll have more deaths from tuberculosis, HIV, women giving birth. He tried to reassure people, saying 85% of cases are still concentrated in the hardest hit Ituri province. Vaccines for the strain of Ebola are in clinical trials. But Dr. Menenji Mangundu, Oxfam's country director for the DRC, says the outbreak is far from under control.
5: We are doing catch-up, to be honest. Because also, we had challenges of funding.
2: He says aid cuts from the U.S. and other countries have left aid groups limited in the help they can provide. And government health workers have been protesting because they haven't been paid. The Congolese government says it's due to logistical delays in getting money to the center of the outbreak.
5: Imagine living in a zone where there's Ebola, you're under stress, there are so much difficult conditions around the epidemic areas, and then you are not paid.
2: Mangundu says his fear is that the outbreak will still be growing when students return to school in September. Duri Biscarin, NPR News, Washington.
0: In DeKalb, this is WNIJ News. I'm Jason Krigier. Still to come on Morning Edition, in 2024, a deadly attack on Palestinian civilians and paramedics by Israeli troops in Gaza grabbed the world's attention.
6: Now, the Israeli military has announced a criminal investigation. The army noted, quote, alleged failures in coordinating with the Palestinian ambulance crew.
0: However, Israeli military convictions are rare. We'll have more on that story in 9 minutes at 7:38.
7: On the next, Sessions from Studio A, Andrew Duncanson and Take a Ride, featuring Michael Pellequin on the saxophone. 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
0: Join Spencer Tritt tonight at 7 for Sessions. 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
9: Live from NPR News in Washington, I'm Dave Mattingly. Nearly 6 months after the U.S. and Israel began launching airstrikes against Iran, President Trump says he's implementing what he calls crushing economic warfare against Tehran. In a post on Truth Social, the president calls on U.S. allies to join what he's characterizing as an unprecedented effort, and he warns countries that continue to do business with Iran will face economic consequences as well. 5 years after U.S. forces withdrew from Afghanistan, thousands of Afghan allies remain stuck in immigration limbo. NPR's Quill Lawrence says many served alongside American forces during the war.
10: Afghans who supported U.S. troops in the 20-year war against the Taliban were

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1: If her normal disposition is rotten, which I think speaks to how well she was at that. How was it playing alongside those child actors?
2: Yeah, no, Delilah, who plays Beth, is anything but rotten. She is an intellect and a creative soul, full of love and connection. All three children, you know, we were worried, me and Claire, we were like, oh God, how's this going to go? And are they going to be a nightmare? And I have to say, very, very quickly, we both looked at each other and kind of breathed a sigh of relief, going, oh gosh, we just want to hang out with these people all the time.
3: What's a dream binder?
4: It's something that me and your dad made when we were students.
3: It's a place where you record your dreams.
1: There's also a theme in the movie that may go over kids' heads. It's more geared toward adults, and it's about what happens when you stop chasing your dreams. Claire is going through what she called her dream binder with her kids, talking about all her youthful hopes that never materialized.
3: There we are.
5: Dad wanted to be a rock star.
3: He did, yeah, among other things.
6: Why didn't he?
3: Well, he was busy looking after you lot. Oh, which let me go after my dreams.
1: I found a review of The Magic Faraway Tree that in part says this. This was a nice, charming, at times incredibly cheesy and schmaltzy viewing that is completely harmless and will certainly appeal to families. It made me laugh, and I wonder if when you hear that you say, ouch, or are you thinking, great, the world needs more of that?
2: I'm not mad at that review. I think that there's a sweet undertone in that review. I think families are longing for that. They're longing for simple, sweet, joyful experiences in the movie theater, and I think the kids I've seen in the theater watching this are rapt, and they're just completely engaged with what's on the screen, and it's a beautiful thing to see.
1: That's Andrew Garfield. He stars in the new movie, The Magic Faraway Tree. Thank you, Andrew.
2: Thanks for having me.
1: This is NPR News.
0: And this is WNIJ News. California has adopted tough new rules requiring homeowners in wildfire-prone areas to limit plans within 5 feet of their houses. This despite significant public pushback.
7: You are about to approve a set of regulations that will cost millions of California homeowners tens of billions of dollars.
0: We'll have more on that controversy. That'll be coming up at 8:38 on Morning Edition on WNIJ.
8: 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I'm Brian Mackey. 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
9: Live from NPR News in Washington, I'm Dave Mattingly. Nearly 6 months into war with Iran, President Trump says he wants to economically crush Tehran, and he's asking U.S. allies to join the effort. Without offering specifics, the president writes on Truth Social he's launching economic warfare and isolation against Iran on an unprecedented scale. Two Texas-based oil companies, SLB and Hunt Oil, are among the first to enter into agreements with Venezuela. That's according to the country's oil minister speaking on state-owned media. Natalie Weber with Houston Public Media reports.
10: The Trump administration has spent months trying to convince skeptical U.S. companies to invest in Venezuela's oil resources after the capture of President Nicolas Maduro. Francisco Manaldi is the director of Rice University's Latin America Energy Program. He says these agreements are a significant milestone.
11: These could open up a new wave of investment. Still, we have to wait and see if companies actually deploy their resources.
10: Venezuelan energy leaders addressed oil and gas executives at a conference in Houston this week, encouraging further investment in the South American country. Many top U.S. energy executives have remained hesitant to get involved in Venezuela, facing uncertainty about the country's political stability. For NPR News, I'm Natalie Weber in Houston.

0: This is NPR News. The Treasury Department says the national debt has hit a record $40 trillion. Economists warn the rising debt is affecting what borrowers pay for things like home and auto loans. The national debt was at $39 trillion less than 6 months ago. Companies seeking to charge people different prices based on their personal data are being put on notice by the Federal Trade Commission. Here's NPR's Alina Selyuk.
1: The Federal Trade Commission says companies should have to, quote, clearly and conspicuously disclose when they use personalized pricing. It's also sometimes called surveillance pricing, when someone sees a price that's different from other people based on personal data the seller has about them, like location or browsing history. Are they wealthy? Do they have kids? Are they a first-time car buyer? Researchers and regulators say it's unclear how often this actually happens today, but there have been some publicly reported cases. Consumer advocates have called for Congress, the states, and the FTC to fully prohibit personalized pricing in the first place, though the FTC says it does not have the power to do that. Alina Selyuk, NPR News, Washington.
0: The Democratic National Committee says it's narrowed the list of potential cities to host the party's presidential convention in 2028 to three: Boston, Denver, and Philadelphia. Republicans will hold their presidential nominating convention in Houston. I'm Dave Mattingly, NPR News in Washington.
2: And in DeKalb, I'm Jason Kregear. This is WNIJ News. 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That'll be at the Westside Showroom. For more info, head on over to our events page over at WNIJ.org. Still to come on Morning Edition, coal mining has been a big part of the Navajo Nation's economy for decades. As mines and power plants have been closing, the tribe is trying to expand one of its largest mines.
3: The tribe is just clinically dependent upon coal, like substance abuse. We try to pull them back, but they keep going back to coal, and it's just like this unending cycle of relapse, and we're fed up with it.
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5: It's Morning Edition from NPR News. I'm Sasha Pfeiffer.
6: And I'm Leila Fadil. A whistleblower and former employee of Meta has alleged that CEO Mark Zuckerberg created a corporate culture that made it, quote, practically impossible to add features that effectively address concerns about young people's well-being and safety. The employee was testifying in a California federal court on Wednesday in the landmark child safety trial against Meta brought by a group of states. NPR's John Ruwich is covering the trial and is with me now. Good morning, John.
7: Hey, Leila.
6: So who is this whistleblower and what did he say?
7: The man's name is Arturo Bejar. He worked at Meta for a total of 8 years across two stints between 2009 and 2021, and he worked on user safety issues. Bejar is fairly well known when it comes to allegations that Meta's platforms, those are Facebook and Instagram, played a part in exacerbating teen mental health problems. He testified on the issue before a Senate committee in 2023. And now in court, he's a key witness for the states, which allege that Meta designed its platforms to be addictive and downplayed the risks to young users. On the stand yesterday, he said Meta's own internal studies showed that young users were exposed to harmful experiences at much higher rates than the company acknowledged publicly. He said the culture of the company was obsessively focused on increasing user numbers because more users means more ad sales and more revenue for the company. And he said that culture, which he said Zuckerberg had created, made it nearly impossible to implement proposed features that would do a better job of making the app safer for young users.
6: No. Meta has denied all the allegations against it in this case and has actually added some features that it says are supposed to make its platforms safer. What did Bejar say about that?
7: While he was critical about those features, he said they were basically designed to fail. An example of one that he noted is a thing called Take a Break on Instagram. It's basically a notification that appears when a young user has been using the app for a while. It's meant to disrupt doom scrolling, but Behar pointed out that with one swipe of the finger, it's gone. It's just a reminder, basically. Mm. In some cases, other protective measures weren't set as defaults, but as opt-in choices, and Behar said people basically don't use those. He said it's like having to turn the airbag on every time you get in the car.
6: Oh. How did Meta's cross-examination of him go?
7: Attorney Brian Steckloff for Meta asked Behar a bunch of questions about his time at Meta and the people he worked with there. And the objective seemed to be to kind of blunt the criticism by getting Behar to admit, which he did, that the people he worked with on safety and well-being at Meta were qualified and respected, and that he actually felt proud of the work that they all did. Behar was asked if issues and concerns he raised while he was at Meta got attention from senior leaders, and he said they did. And he also said that he left Meta both times. When he did so on good terms. Steckloff asked Behar if there were actually benefits potentially to teens being on social media, and Behar said there could be. Mm. The broader point that Steckloff seemed to be trying to highlight is that the issue of teen use of social media and safety while using it, these issues are very complex and challenging to solve, even for qualified, dedicated people like Behar himself, who are given support and resources to work on it.
6: Okay, so what else should we be expecting from the trial? Who else is taking the stand?
7: Well, today the states are going to put a psychology professor back on the stand. She started her testimony yesterday, and she's an expert on the effects of tech on young people. We're still not sure if we're going to ever see Zuckerberg during this trial on the stand. The states have said they're considering bringing him in as a witness. Trial's going to last about 6 weeks, so there is a long road ahead.
6: That's NPR's John Ruich. Thank you, John.
7: You bet.
6: And a note, the Chan Zuckerberg Initiative, a charity founded by Mark Zuckerberg and his wife, Dr. Priscilla Chan, is a financial supporter of NPR.
8: California has passed the toughest wildfire rules in the country, focusing on home landscaping. That could set a precedent for other Western states where severe wildfires continue to burn. NPR's Lauren Summers here with more about these rules. Good morning, Lauren.
9: Hi, Sasha.
8: Lauren, that wonderful California climate often means people have really wonderful landscaping. So how could this change the way that yards in California look?
9: So these rules really focus on limiting the plants right next to a house. So this is within 5 feet of the walls, and it's known as Zone Zero. And it comes from what researchers have really learned from these destructive wildfires in recent years, like in Los Angeles last year. Houses are more likely to survive with less vegetation right around them. And that's because most wildfires are actually spread by these tiny burning embers that get carried by the wind far from the fire itself.
8: Ah, so it's not necessarily this big wall of flames engulfing a house, more like a little spark that can land on some vegetation near your house.
9: Exactly, yeah. If that goes maybe in a shrub under a window, that fire spreads to your house and then to your neighbor's houses. So California regulators say these rules are about protecting entire neighborhoods. Jana Valakovic testified before regulators yesterday about that. She studies wildfire risk at the University of California Cooperative Extension.
10: We've had Lahaina. We've now had the fires in Spokane. At what point are we going to make change?
9: And she said, you know, everyone is really affected by these fires because of the way they've made home insurance more expensive.
8: Lauren, I have a California friend whose neighborhood has been threatened by wildfire, but she has a beloved tree that she does not want to see taken down. So many people have very strong feelings about their yards and gardens. What's been the response from the public?
9: Yeah, I mean, that's definitely been a response. Originally, California regulators were proposing that no vegetation be allowed in this 5-foot zone, aside from well-maintained trees. And residents didn't like that. They liked the privacy that comes with that greenery, right? They liked the environment. Some brought up property rights. Some were concerned about expensive yard maintenance. And, you know, this debate hasn't just been playing out in California. Oregon and Washington State both considered vegetation rules and then backtracked after public pushback.
8: How did California regulators handle that pushback?
9: Yeah, they compromised. The new rules will allow some plants within 5 feet, like lawns, or flowers and plants under 18 inches. They can't be directly under a roof line, though. And then, so flammable mulch, like bark mulch, isn't allowed, as well as wood fences that can touch your house.
8: So those compromises, what do wildfire experts say? Do they think the rules do enough to protect homes?
9: There is some concern about that. And, you know, there's also concern about whether homeowners will comply with this. The rules will apply to almost 2 million homes in high-risk areas in California. They'll be enforced by local fire departments that do home inspections. And during public testimony, Todd Lando of the Central Marin Fire Department said the old versions of the rules where there was no vegetation would be much easier for inspectors.
11: A clean zone zero is a 5-minute inspection with one question: is anything combustible within 5 feet? Easy for the homeowner to understand and take action on.
9: Since these new rules allow some plants, he's worried there'll be more debate and conflict with homeowners about what complies. Regulators have said that when these rules take effect for existing homes in 3 years, the focus will be more on education at first.
8: So given all the pushback and controversy and compromises, what are the chances other states will copy California's rules?
9: I mean, California's wildfire policy does set a precedent nationwide. It was the first state to adopt wildfire building codes that require fire-resistant construction materials. Several states have done that since, but as we've seen, a lot of concerns about plants, and California's going to have to figure this out.
8: Definitely. Thank you, Lauren.
9: Thank you.
8: That's NPR's Lauren Sommer.
2: And I'm Jason Krigier for WNIJ. It's 8:43 on this Thursday. Thanks for being with us. Third Eye Blind burst onto the scene in 1997 with their self-titled debut album. Drummer Brad Hargraves says as popular as they were then, he appreciates how people discover Third Eye Blind now.
12: We're able to be discovered without any marketing around it. Any sort of cultural bias people might have isn't included in their determination whether they like our music.
2: We'll chat with Third Eye Blind's Brad Hargraves ahead of the band's show in Aurora this weekend. That conversation's coming up in 11 minutes at 8:54.
13: 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Up for an Emmy for his role in Marvel's Wonder Man, he tells us about playing a struggling actor with a secret, losing the role of a lifetime when Disney canceled the show, and his unlikely path to an acting career. He was a city planner until a layoff changed everything. Join us.
2: Listen to Fresh Air, that is this afternoon at 2. It is 64 degrees. We're looking to get up to about 80 for a high today. Plenty of sunshine expected. Low around 60 tonight. A little cloudier, it looks like, Friday. Chance of showers and thunderstorms possibly. High about 80 degrees. Saturday, however, looks like a gorgeous day. Plenty of sunshine, high around 75. 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
14: Nearly 2 years ago, Hurricane Helene dumped 30 inches of rain on the mountains of North Carolina in just a few days. More than 100 people died in the state. Today, the roads are mostly open again and tourists are trickling back to Asheville. But for many families, recovery is still a work in progress. The full story next time on 1A.
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2: 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And WNIJ, where you learn something new every day. It is Thursday. One more day. One more day. I think I can. I think I can. I think I can.
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8: 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I'm Sasha Pfeiffer.
6: And I'm Leila Fadel. Good morning. The Navajo Nation wants the Trump administration to expand a coal mine the tribe depends on economically. That expansion could upend lives on the reservation. KJZZ's Gabriel Pietrazio reports.
16: Burnham, New Mexico is practically barren, all but for 200 or so Navajos who call this remote high desert region home, like Emma and Emery Long. Emma, who's 69, grew up without running water or electricity.
17: Years ago, we stopped using coal. We don't bother it.
16: Instead of coal, she'd rather be bothered by her menagerie of pets.
17: That one's Jean Fred.
18: Where'd that name come from?
17: I don't know. We just put those two names together like that.
18: You have a beautiful home.
16: Emery, age 68, tends to their flock of Navajo churro sheep.
19: They keep me on my feet, pretty much. I don't pen them all the time like they are now, but I usually let them roam.
16: Their backyard butts up against an open-pit coal mine that has been running since the 1960s.
19: Four Corners Power Plant just sitting right there where the steam is coming up. And Navajo mine, they're right here, right where these red hills are. When they bomb, you feel the shake.
16: Tremors brought on by blasting explosives. The Longs are among a dozen or so families that could be displaced by a plan to expand the mine by nearly 12,000 acres to tap into more than 500 million tons of coal. Doing so could extend the mine's life to 2136, 110 years from now.
3: The tribe is just clinically dependent upon coal-like substance abuse.
16: Dylan Long works for a New Mexico healthcare company and is one of Emma and Emery's four children.
3: We try to pull them back, but they keep going back to coal. And it's just like this unending cycle of relapse, and we're fed up with it.
16: But the mining company owned by the Navajo Nation government sees it differently. Vern Lund is CEO of NTEC, the Navajo Transitional Energy Company.
20: Coal has to remain a part of the equation, and that has to be the backbone that helps build the next phase of the journey.
16: Lund declined an interview request, but in a statement, NTEC says it's committed to responsible coal production while, quote, minimizing environmental impacts. The Obama and Biden administrations worked to phase out coal in response to climate change, but now the coal industry is optimistic anything is possible under President Trump.
21: We've certainly seen a change even from day one of our president being sworn in.
16: Emily Arfin is executive director of the American Coal Council.
21: There's a lot of work being done to protect this industry that really had been unfairly assaulted for many years.
16: Back in Burnham, Emma Long contemplates her family's uncertain future.
17: I actually think about our grandchildren. I don't know, I'm not going to even be here. And I think about them. Where are they going to go?
16: The Interior Department is expected to decide on whether to approve the coal mine expansion by the end of August. For NPR News, I'm Gabriel Pietrazio in Burnham, New Mexico.
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2: And this is WNIJ News. It is now time for our daily perspective, where we hear listeners' thoughts, takes, just ideas, things they want to get off their chest. And today, that perspective comes to us from Lynn Hill of DeKalb County.
22: Creating a relationship with a plant or animal is not easy. I'm trying. This summer's interspecies projects, robins, young rabbits, droopy purple pansies, a stand of milkweed. Befriending a robin should be easier. We're both motherhood entangled. Neither thinks about eating each other. I sing songs in human. Her feathered gang squawks intimidations in reply. Greenhouse pansies overheat, drown in rain outside. Too fragile for June, they need perpetual May. Luckiest rabbits outsmart predators. Young ones remain immobile. Run, run. What if I was a cat or a hawk? You're not, it's thinking. I've heard you singing to the robin. Envisioning attracting scores of monarchs, I told the milkweed they could all stay, planting around them. Inevitably, a few were removed. I apologized profusely. Days went, singing to robins, nursing pansies, teaching rabbit self-defense, tomatoes cowering in overcrowded milkweed. Glimmers of progress amidst folly inspired such silliness to continue. Addendum, the robin abandoned an empty nest. The pansies fostered new life as compost. Overconfident rabbits vanished, yet milkweed blooms freely. Orbs of pink florets breathe welcome on the breeze, awaiting arrival of orange and black wings. I am humbled. I'm Lynn Hill, and that's my perspective.
2: And if you'd like to submit your own perspective, WNIJ.org/perspectives, and of course, that's where the archive of those are as well. This is WNIJ News.
6: It's Morning Edition from NPR News. I'm Leila Fadel.
0: And I'm Sasha Pfeiffer. First a royal wedding, then tabloid frenzy, then a self-imposed exile in California and a tell-all memoir, and oh, that Oprah interview. It has been a tumultuous few years for Prince Harry and Meghan. Now, the Duke and Duchess of Sussex are moving back to the United Kingdom. NPR's Lauren Freyer is at our bureau in London to tell us more. Hi, Lauren.
1: Hi there.
0: It was, what, 6 years ago that Harry and Meghan gave up their royal duties and moved to California? Why the change of plans?
1: Well, an official familiar with their plans tells me they're moving this month. They've enrolled their kids in school here, but no word on why. They did visit on vacation in July, had a private visit with Harry's father, King Charles, who is 77 and undergoing cancer treatment. It was the first time the king had seen his grandchildren in person in more than 4 years. Now, this official told me that the idea of a move did not come up during that visit. The king was notified of these plans just this past Sunday, but says he welcomes the move. The official spoke on condition of anonymity, because they aren't authorized to speak about Harry and Meghan, who are still known as the Duke and Duchess of Sussex, as you mentioned.
0: Will Harry and Meghan resume royal duties?
1: No, they'll remain non-working royals. They'll live in a non-royal residence outside of London, unclear where. Also unclear is what they'll do professionally. You know, they have this partnership with Netflix. Meghan has a lifestyle and cooking brand. Harry does philanthropy. He runs the Invictus Games for wounded veterans. He also works at a mental health and coaching startup.
0: What about their security? Will arrangements have to be made for that?
1: Yeah, this has been a big issue. Harry has accused the palace and the British government of basically blocking his ability to live here by denying him publicly funded bodyguards. He sued over that and lost. And he told the BBC last year he can't see a world in which he'd bring his wife and children back to the UK to live because he fears for all of their safety. So it's really unclear what's changed. I mean, Harry and Meghan paid for their own security in the US. Unclear whether they'll bring those bodyguards across the pond or pay for private bodyguards here, or whether the palace or state might contribute, which may not be popular with British taxpayers.
0: Lauren, do we know if this is a family reconciliation?
1: I mean, it is certainly an about face. Harry had this very public falling out with his family. In his memoir, Spare, he called his brother, Prince William, his arch nemesis. There's no word from Will and Kate on what they think of this move. In that Oprah interview you'd mentioned, you know, Harry and Meghan accused the royals of racism, of damaging their mental health. Harry's long blamed the British media for chasing his mother, Diana, and contributing to her death. He sued the tabloids here for hacking his phone. You know, the UK media is still here. Those rifts with his family are still here. So let's just say there may be some interesting extended family dinners at the palace this fall.
0: That's NPR's Lauren Freyer in London. Thank you.
1: You're welcome.
2: You're listening to WNIJ. I'm Jason Cregier. Third Eye Blind hit it big in 1997 with their self-titled debut album that went platinum 6 times and produced hits such as the one you're hearing now, Semi-Charmed Life, Jumper, and How's It Going to Be? Brad Hargraves is the drummer for Third Eye Blind and has vivid memories of the band's beginnings.
5: The rails of the industry were very different. You know, record companies had a lot of power, and we were very fortunate in those early days to have a record company that really believed in us and promoted us.
2: And even though Third Eye Blind's popularity soared during the late 90s, Hargraves says the model wasn't always beneficial to the band, and that nowadays there are some positives in the streaming culture of music.
5: You know, I get asked a lot whether it's better back then or better now, and it's actually hard for me to answer because, you know, now we're eligible to sort of be discovered through playlists and streaming in a way that we never could be before, and we're able to be discovered without any marketing around image or any sort of cultural bias people might have isn't included in their determination whether they like our music. And I love how kind of makes it so that you only get graded on
12: what you have made, and there's no other sort of identifying mark that, you know, gets in the way of just deciding for yourself whether you like something or not.
2: Hargraves and I then discussed the relationship between himself and lead singer Stephen Jenkins. I don't know, it's just rare that you have bands that stick together that long, but you guys probably can be honest with each other in a way that you cannot be with a lot of other human beings.
12: Yeah, I mean, we've been through everything. We're just brothers at this point. We got into a big fight, actually, before a show. What was that? Before Stagecoach, actually. We got in a big fight. But it was, I think it's on film, and I think we might actually, we might release it and just, like, let people in on the, you know, the reality of being life in a band.
2: And Third Eye Blind can definitely roll with the punches. Their 2025 NPR Tiny Desk concert featured a recording Hargraves says they weren't expecting.
12: It sounded more like how we kind of prepared to do it.
2: Well, you know, maybe that's, I could definitely see that being frustrating, but if it makes you feel any better, you're so close to the situation. I thought it was great. So,
12: yeah, I mean, people like it. I'm not trying to take anything away. You know, I've watched so many Tiny Desks and it's brilliant and I love them all.
2: And on top of the recording that Hargraves found less than ideal, lead singer Stephen Jenkins was recovering from the flu, but that did lead to a nice organic moment in the recording from the NPR staff.
7: I give you permission to make this into a big old NPR campfire sing-along song.

Drummer Brad Hargraves will perform with Third Eye Blind on Sunday, August 23rd at River Edge Park in Aurora. And there is far more to this conversation. Check out the full thing. That's the interview with Brad Hargraves over at WNIJ.org. I'm Jason Cregier.

0: Thank y'all very much. What a treat. We're on your side.
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1: President Trump delays tariffs on Canadian goods, talking up a tentative deal. On the next International Friday News Roundup, the latest on the North American trade war. Plus, the deadline passes for a U.S. deal with Iran. 5 months in, what's the White House's plan now? And a call for wartime elections in Ukraine. That's all next time on 1A.
2: Join us for tomorrow's News Roundup edition of 1A. We've got national news in the 9 o'clock hour, international news in the 10 o'clock hour. It's all following morning edition tomorrow morning right here on 89.5 WNIJ DeKalb Rockford, WNIQ Sterling, WNIW LaSalle, and WNIE Freeport, where you learn something new every day. Good morning, David Tallickson. Just about 11 o'clock. Stay with us as we've got the 21st coming up next. And listen on your smart speaker. It's easy. Just ask it to play WNIJ.
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6: Today on the 21st Show, the pesticides farmers use can drift miles beyond where they're applied, harming plants, trees, and people. We'll talk about how it happens and what could be done about it with greater regulation. Then, an Illinois woman and her sister from California are building a massive octopus sculpture out of salvaged and reclaimed metal. They're taking it to the Nevada desert this month for Burning Man, the annual art and community festival. We'll talk with them about the project. I'm Brian Mackey. That's all coming up today on The 21st Show, which is a production of Illinois Public Media, airing on WILL in Urbana, WUIS in Springfield, WNIJ in Rockford-DeKalb, WVIK in the Quad Cities, and WSIU in Carbondale. But first, news.
7: Live from NPR News, I'm Lakshmi Singh. The war the U.S. and Israel initiated against Iran is stretching into a sixth month, and restoring oil shipments through the Strait of Hormuz is still a struggle. The Trump administration's bombing campaign has been unable to wrestle control for the critical waterway from Iran. President Trump is now employing economic warfare. NPR's Aya Batrawi reports Trump has called on allies to help the U.S. unleash, quote, economic D-Day.
8: We've seen maximum economic pressure before by President Trump, but this is a step beyond because now there is that naval blockade in place, and it is blocking Iran from being able to export its oil. And this pivot from bombings to blockade comes as AAA says gas prices in the U.S. are up 30% on average from a year ago. So in many states, people are paying a dollar or more per gallon than they were. Now, that is because of Iran's chokehold on the Strait of Hormuz since the beginning of this war.
7: NPR's Aya Batrawi. President Trump has hosted tech leaders at the White House to talk about U.S. efforts on cryptocurrency and artificial intelligence. Trump says the technology is crucial to create more jobs and to beat China, but voters have a different perspective. Here's NPR's Deepa Shivaram.
9: The president argued that if he were the mayor of a town, he would want an AI data center there for the tax benefits.
10: But if I were a governor or mayor, I would want that plant in my community, and many of them are designed in a very beautiful way.
9: That puts Trump at odds with the majority of Americans. A Gallup poll from March this year said 7 in 10 Americans oppose an AI data center getting built in their area. Trump, in his remarks, acknowledged that AI data centers could use a, quote, little public relations help. But his stance underscores how his perception of the technology differs from voters' concerns, which could be a top issue in the midterm elections this year. Deepa Shivaram, NPR News, The White House.
7: Several hundred people wearing pink gathered today outside the Massachusetts courthouse where Lindsay Clancy is on trial for killing her three children. The mostly female group said they wanted to raise awareness about postpartum depression and how women are generally treated by the mental health system. Clancy says she was mentally ill at the time of the crimes and should not be held criminally responsible. The prosecution argues the former labor and delivery nurse knew what she was doing. The basics of everyday living, a private place to bathe, cook, escape harsh weather conditions, sleep, elude nearly 2 million Palestinians in Gaza. A new UN-affiliated report by the Shelter Cluster finds nearly 94% of Gaza's population is living in critical or catastrophic shelter conditions. More than half of Palestinians in the war-ravaged territory have been living in tents for more than 3 years, which is far longer than what tents were designed to withstand. From Washington, this is NPR. There have been more than 50 heat wave days recorded in France this year, an all-time record. NPR's Eleanor Beardsley reports the five back-to-back heat waves that started in the spring lasted 52 days.
11: The previous standout year, 2022, saw three separate heat waves, but their combined duration was 20 days shorter than this year's total. Two-thirds of Europeans were affected by extreme heat this summer, with heat records broken in France, Italy, Spain, and Great Britain. French health authorities say the sweltering conditions this summer caused more than 7,300 excess deaths. Eleanor Beardsley, NPR News, Paris.
7: Prince Harry and his wife Meghan say they are planning to move back to the United Kingdom. Relations between the couple and the British family have been strained since they gave up royal duties and moved to California more than 6 years ago. NPR's Lauren Freyer has the latest.
12: An official familiar with their plans tells NPR Harry and Meghan plan to move sometime this month and have enrolled their children, 7-year-old Prince Archie and 5-year-old Princess Lilibet, in a British school starting in September. The Duke and Duchess of Sussex, as they're still known, have no plans to resume royal duties, though. They'll live in a non-royal residence outside the capital. Last month, they came to the UK on vacation, visiting Harry's father, King Charles, who is 77 and undergoing cancer treatment. It was the first time the king had seen his grandchildren in person in more than 4 years. The official tells NPR a possible move did not come up during that visit. The king was notified this past Sunday and welcomes the decision. Lauren Freyer, NPR News, London.
7: I'm Lakshmi Singh, NPR News.
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14: From Illinois Public Media, this is The 21st Show. I'm Brian Mackey. Many farms in Illinois and other states use pesticides to deal with weeds, bacteria, and more. Left unchecked, all of those can have a major effect on crop yields. There are federal and state regulations in place for using pesticides, but those are not stopping them from drifting well beyond the areas where they are applied, which can lead to wilting trees, dead plants in backyard gardens and other farms, and sometimes sick people. So for the first part of the show today, we're going to talk about that and the ongoing debate over whether and how to tighten regulations on those chemicals. Kim Ernt, pitcher, has been following all of this over the past several years. She is director of ecological health at the Prairie Rivers Network, the Illinois affiliate of the National Wildlife Federation. Kim, welcome back to The 21st Show.
15: Thank you. Nice to be here.
14: Also with us, Katie Vandenberg, who lives in Tazewell County near Peoria. She and her family have firsthand experience with this. In the spring, she filed a complaint with the state agriculture department about pesticide drift at her daughter's school in Morton. The ag department has fined the farmer responsible $250,000 and revoked his pesticide applicator license, though he has appealed the penalty. Meanwhile, Katie has become an activist on this issue. Katie, welcome to you as well. Thanks for being here.
16: Thank you so much.
14: I should say we also reached out to the Illinois Farm Bureau and the Illinois Fertilizer and Chemical Association. Both have been opposed to legislation that would add requirements that farmers notify people when applying herbicide near a school or park. Unfortunately, neither of them had anyone available to join us today. We also reached out to Bayer, which owns Monsanto, the company behind herbicides like Roundup and dicamba. They, in turn, referred us to a National Trade Association for Pesticide Manufacturers. We reached out to them. We've not heard back as we go to air Thursday morning. That said, our phone lines are open if you want to join the conversation. Maybe you've noticed the effect of pesticide drift where you are. What did it look like? What did it smell like? Tell us more about your experiences by giving us a call at 800-222-9455. That's 800-222-9455. All right, Katie, I'm going to start with you. Just tell us a little bit more about how this got to be a personal issue for you.
16: Absolutely. I first learned about pesticide drift after we had purchased a little over 40 acres of land in central Illinois. I had noticed our oak leaves were curling, and in doing research on that, I realized that it was most likely due to herbicide drift. We're surrounded by corn and soybean fields, and so I learned a lot about that. As I was researching it, I learned about how to file complaints and that there was actually a process for that. And then, unfortunately, just this past April, we received notification from our children's school that the entire school was outside for a fundraising event. They were jump roping to raise money for heart health in the parking lot, and found out that the farmer right across the street was applicating, you know, spraying pesticides and herbicides that day, and it drifted onto the students. We got an email that evening from the principal telling us that all of our kids should be sure to take showers that night. And right away, I knew that there was a lot more to this that needed to be done than just put our kids in the shower.
14: Yeah. Yeah. Certain things you can shower off, maybe not so much stuff you might have breathed in.
16: Yeah.
14: Have you seen health effects from the people who experienced that day at the school?
16: From what I understand from the IDOA FOIA request that I got afterwards, there were kids that did have residual effects for a couple of weeks, you know, red eyes, allergies, different things like that. I think one child maybe had a hives breakout, I believe. My daughter didn't really have anything too much the next day, you know, or anything like that. But I think the biggest concern for parents is the long-term effects, because there's so much research about the long-term negative health consequences to being exposed to pesticides and herbicides.
14: Kim Ernt-Pitcher with the Prairie Rivers Network, let me come to you now. So tell us, how does pesticide drift happen?
17: Well, there's two main ways that
18: drift can occur. The first one is what Katie Katie's daughter and so many other of those students that day experienced, and that's primary drift. That's when the particles of the pesticide are blown away from their target site, which is the field, at the time of application, and they're carried in the wind to off-target people, animals, plants, etc. We also see a secondary drift or vapor drift, and that happens when, you know, the applicator, whether they're a golf course or someone applying to a lawn or a grower applying to their fields, you know, they do everything according to the label. But in the right environmental conditions, 1 day, 3 days, 5 days, 7 days after that, the pesticides can vaporize or volatilize off of plant and soil surfaces into the air and move off target, sometimes really long distances, and cause injury after the fact. And when this is when we're using pesticides at a really massive scale, like thousands of acres or millions of acres, like we do here in the Midwest, that volatilization can really become a problem.
14: What is your organization, Prairie Rivers, found about the scale of pesticide drift?
18: So we've been monitoring trees and plants for the past 8 years, looking for the symptoms of off-target herbicide injury in particular, right? So we can witness and observe the symptoms of herbicide injury, but not necessarily fungicides or insecticides. But herbicides leave these telltale signs of curling and cupping that Katie described. Sometimes there's yellowing, we call it chlorosis. And over the years, you know, there's a real impact on the health of trees, particularly in many of the communities that we've been monitoring. We're seeing dieback, we're seeing death. And, you know, these drift events are not just happening once. They're happening multiple times throughout the growing season. And we're seeing this all across the state.
14: All right, so let me mention again that we did reach out to the Farm Bureau and the Illinois Fertilizer and Chemical Association, as well as Bayer and the National Organization Trade Association for Pesticide Manufacturers. The either last one didn't respond, the others were not available to join us. So, Kim, I'm going to ask you, what is your understanding as to why farmers use pesticides, herbicides, rather than other forms of control for, you know, invasive insects and weeds and things like that?
18: Historically, we did have a much more diversified agricultural system. There were multiple crops being grown over the years, you know, diversified crops. There were years when they would let their fields go fallow. We had livestock on the landscape. And today we are predominantly using, you know, two species here in Illinois of crops, and that's largely soybeans and corn. We have some wheat and some other crops, but in terms of commodity crops, it's largely those two plants. And today they are resistant to herbicides. So that means that these genetically modified seeds are resistant to the use of herbicides over the top of the growing plant. Farmers can spray these pesticides. They will kill the weeds that they don't want, the herbicides, and the plants themselves will be able to thrive and grow. You know, we used to use tillage and crop rotations, which would naturally break up those pest cycles, and we're no longer doing that.
14: All right, let me remind listeners, this is the 21st show. We're talking about pesticide drift today. My guests are Kimmert Pitcher, Director of Ecological Health with the Prairie Rivers Network, and Katie Vandenberg, who is a resident of Tazewell County, Illinois. Has experienced drift on her own property as well as at her daughter's school, filed a complaint with the Department of Agriculture this year, which has resulted in a significant fine for an applicator in the area, although that's being appealed. If you want to join us today, 800-222-9455. That's 800-222-9455. And let's go now to the phones. We have Tom calling in from Rockford. On line one, Tom, I understand you live on a farm that does commodity farming. Can you speak to the sort of the you know, pro farmer, the benefit side of these products?
19: I don't, to be candid with you, I have a similar knowledge base to Kim and experience to Kim in listening. You know, while I was going through screening, I heard some of the prior conversation. I was born and raised in Wrigleyville in Chicago, married into a commodity farming family, multi-generational farming family. And, you know, just to be clear, the family is definitely engaged in the application of herbicide, but not pesticide. You know, so they're not really treating for insects, but they are certainly treating for weeds. And I've seen it with my own two eyes, the resistance, you know, especially around the perimeter of fields. Definitely agree that the lack of diversification, and I think any farmer with half a brain would agree that it's big ag, big commercial ag, and the regulations that have been created for decades to further cement big ag, frankly, Bayer's space in the industry is really going to be a long-term detriment to our success as a species on this planet, as you know, as well as the success of many, many, many different species.
14: Well, Tom, I really appreciate you calling in to share your perspective this morning. Thank you for that. Let me share a few messages. We asked members of our texting group about this. We heard from Brody in Champaign, who said, terribly depressing to take a spring hike at a forest preserve and see the mangled, dying oaks. You can't escape it at home either. Someone in my neighborhood had their yard sprayed this spring. It wrecked the young oak in their front yard and ate up the broad-leaved plants all through the neighborhood. We also heard from John in Rockford. In our text message, our outgoing text message to our group, we mentioned how spray drift can wilt trees, kill plants, and sicken people. John said, the kind of damage that you allude to is really small potatoes in the world of pesticide farming. Migrant farm workers in this country have for decades suffered from routine exposure to pesticides, and little or nothing has ever been done about it. We also got a voicemail. Let's listen to that.
20: Hi, this is Evan Taylorville, and I wanted to chime in on the pesticide drift. Yeah, to me, it is a problem because There's nothing to keep somebody from applying the pesticides or herbicides on a windy day. And my concern is, especially near the Lincoln Prairie Trail, most of that is agriculture, and there ought to be a pesticide notification application system like California is implementing, or at least these applicators should share that information with the public as soon as they know a field's going to be have an application, so that people using public areas can avoid inhaling chemicals that we know cause cancer. Thank you.
14: And thank you, Evan, for that message. We appreciate it. Yeah, maybe some sort of red flag system like you have at the beach when there's high waves or something. And just to add a little more context to his message, California did indeed launch a statewide system to show both upcoming and recent pesticide applications. And we are talking about this with Katie Vandenberg, who's experienced this firsthand in Tazewell County, and Kim Ernk-Pitcher with the Prairie Rivers Network. Again, we invited the Farm Bureau, Fertilizer and Chemical Association, as well as Monsanto. The first two didn't have anyone available. The last one referred us to a national association, which hasn't responded yet. Kim, let me come back to you. What do we know and not know about the long-term health effects of this sort of exposure to these some of these chemicals?
18: Well, you know, we're really behind in our understanding of what the long-term health impacts are. All of these pesticides have to go through, you know, studies in order to be approved. However, what we're seeing now is we're in a landscape where they're being combined in tank mixes. Multiple pesticides at one time are being sprayed, and then there's exposures occurring and drift events occurring throughout the growing season of multiple pesticides. And so really understanding what the impacts of them are becomes really tricky at a landscape level and, you know, human exposure level. And we have very little data on what that exposure means for the general public.
14: What sort of measures are there in place right now to deal with drift kind of regulations?
18: So pesticides are, you know, every pesticide that you use has a label. The label is the law, and those labels are created through a lengthy process with US EPA. Many states have the ability to add further restrictions to pesticide use in their state. Illinois is one of those, and we've done that. A good example is with the pesticide dicamba. It's known to be volatile. We have dicamba-tolerant soybeans being planted in our state, and you know, we have added extra precautions to the federal label to strengthen those pesticide regulations. And you know, they're not always effective. You know, some pesticides, we just, no matter what you do, you can't control the weather. You can't control when they are going to volatilize. And so we just have to keep monitoring, keep an eye out on the efficacy of the laws and the labels that we have and adapt.
14: All right. We are going to take a break on the program. When we come back, we will continue talking about pesticide drift with my guests today, who are Kim Ernk-Pitcher with the Prairie Rivers Network and Katie Vandenberg, a resident of Tazewell County who filed a complaint with the Illinois Department of Agriculture about pesticide drift at her daughter's school. We're going to talk about what that process was like when we return. If you want to join us today, 800-222-9455 is the number, 800-222-9455. We will be back after a short break. This is the 21st Show.

0: On the next Fresh Air, actor Yahya Abdul-Mateen II. Up for an Emmy for his role in Marvel's Wonder Man, he tells us about playing a struggling actor with a secret, losing the role of a lifetime when Disney canceled the show, and his unlikely path to an acting career. He was a city planner until a layoff changed everything. Join us.
1: Tune in for Fresh Air this afternoon at 2, and that's kind of cool. Looks like Dave Davies will be hosting today. That'll be fun. It's 11:23 on this Thursday. I'm Jason Cregier. Thank you for being with us for the 21st. I had a chance to talk to the drummer of Third Eye Blind, Brad Hargraves, and you can check out that conversation because Third Eye Blind will be playing in Aurora at River Edge Park on Sunday. 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
2: I'm Jeremy Hobson. 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
3: It's the 21st show. I'm Brian Mackey. We're talking today about pesticide drift and the harm that can have on plants, trees, and, of course, people. My guests are Katie Vandenberg, who experienced this firsthand in Tazewell County, and Kimmert Pitcher with Prairie Rivers Network. Again, we reached out to the Farm Bureau and the Illinois Fertilizer and Chemical Association. Neither had anyone available to join us today. We also contacted Bayer, which owns Monsanto, with products like Roundup and dicamba. They referred us to a National Trade Association for Pesticide Manufacturers, which did not respond to our inquiry as we go to air Thursday morning. 800-222-9455. If you want to respond to our call out, let us know what your experience has been with pesticide drift. 800-222-9455. Katie, I'm going to come back to you. Talk to me about the process of filing a complaint with the state. Was it easy? Was it hard? What happened?
4: Well, it's easy because I had already done the research and knew what to do. I've had a lot of people reach out to me after this and say that they had no idea that there was even an ability to do this. So I would like to just preface it with that because I think that's an important thing to note through all of this is that as long as you know what to do, it's relatively easy. There's a website, it's agr.illinois.gov, where they have a pesticide misuse form, and you can get on there and input the information and download it and email it to them, and that's exactly what I did. So you have to know the location of the incident. It's helpful if you know the name of the applicator. If you don't, that's okay. You need to know approximately where it happened, what time it happened, if you know if it was a commercial person doing it or if it was just an individual. And one of the biggest problems with it, I think, is that you have to have a witness. In our case, it was the principal of the school because she obviously had noticed what had happened. So I was able to put her down as the witness. When you ask if it's hard or easy, it's also hard, I would say, to tell on your neighbors. And I think that's a big part of this, too, is nobody wants to have to rat somebody out that you maybe know. And in small town America, like we are all living in rural Illinois, in these farming communities, that's unfortunately the case. And that's hard for a lot of people to have to do something like that.
3: Yeah, I understand. Do I remember correctly from the story you went to high school with the person?
4: We went to the same high school. We know a lot of the same people. We have a lot of similar acquaintances. I know of him. He's a great guy. And I would hope he would say the same thing about me. And I think what this boils down to is it's not a personal issue. It's a chemical issue. And we're dealing with, like you said, you know, a $1 billion industry that's creating these chemicals that are very volatile. And the farming industry has kind of gotten swept up into it. And the general public, like myself, are the ones having to combat it and stand up for ourselves to try to fight against it.
3: All right, let me read a few more messages from listeners. Sonia in Decatur sent a text, says, "We used to live in a rural area surrounded by fields. When I saw my farmer neighbor spraying, I would employ every sheet in the house and cover my gardens. He told me the spray was perfectly harmless. I was new to rural life. I didn't believe him. If it killed weeds, it could harm us and our food. It's so hard to find organic bread. I know the Roundup Ready seeds are not good for us. The plants uptake this chemical, and it ends up in the corn, wheat, and soy. We also heard from Karen and Simpson, who said pesticide drift affects our household from having to run out and grab

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1: 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Thanks to everyone who wrote in. Kim, given everything we've talked about, what sort of changes would you like to see in terms of how we regulate these products?
2: Oh, that's a whole conversation itself. But I think there's a few good starting points that we can talk about. One of them, you know, it is a notification, particularly to public spaces that, you know, people are out the side enjoying during the growing season, whether that's parks, playgrounds, schools. Many of these applications are occurring while school is in session, just like, you know, what happened with Katie and her family. So, you know, a notification that increases communication between applicator and the community that they're applying these pesticides in would be a really great start. It's also a launching pad for building awareness on the issue of drift, having opportunities to have conversations about what symptoms of drift look like. Even if you don't get sprayed, you know, in person, you have these injuries that you're noticing on your backyard gardens or your trees. And those are really important to point out and to report to the Department of Agriculture. So it's also a launching pad for that. There's also many discussions occurring in Illinois and other parts of the country about, you know, should we be using these pesticides that are known to volatilize, these ones that we haven't been able to control and just aren't staying put. You know, we're seeing warmer weather throughout the growing season, and that increases the risk of volatilization. And we're going to have those hard conversations and address those issues.
1: Let's go back to the phones at 800-222-9455. We have Patrick in Westport calling on line two. Patrick, thanks for calling in.
3: Hey, thank you very much for calling attention to this. I think a lot of other people, this is a serious problem, not only in Illinois, but across the country. So, and I also want to compliment this program. I'm a first-time caller, long-time listener, and the issues and topics that are brought forth in a fair manner is outstanding. So forgive me for rambling on. I am in Westport, Illinois, also the Vincennes, Indiana. The communities basically adjoin each other between the Wabash River. And there is a crop dusting service here. I'm not going to name the names or anything, but it's a pretty big outfit. And I've watched this operation. And the spraying, when in regards to the drift, the pesticide drift, is just immense. We operate an animal rescue in our community, and that's, you know, a major strike against us in this area. But when you try to have a conversation, even a civil conversation about this, especially with farmers, which, you know, I know several of them, classified many of them as my friends and so forth in the past, but it's just, it's a moot point. You can't even discuss this. And when you watch the aerial application, it is just coating everything, not just the plants, but it's coating all the wildlife. And I think, you know, just as just on the lower end of this, you know, scientific, trying to understand this, I think just from a common person standpoint, this is a travesty. And, you know, it's getting everything, not only just the people. And we've got friends that live next to these fields and so forth, since there's just so much deforestation, removal of even the smallest woodlot in order to get that extra acreage out of it, that these animals have nowhere to go at this point. And when the airplane comes over, it's just a blanket spray, and it is a nauseous, toxic spray that, you know, oh, it's safe for humans, it's safe for animals. Well, didn't they say the same thing about Roundup? So, again, I just wanted to make that application, or that just that talking point. This is a very good program today, and I'm learning a lot, but I just wanted to share my two cents. And, again, thank you for taking my call.
1: Patrick, thanks so much for calling in. Thanks for the kind words. We appreciate it, and thanks for being with us. I also want to hear from Michael, who is calling from Sycamore, Illinois, and has seen drift, I guess, in his neighborhood. Michael, what are you interested in?
4: Yes, hello. Can you hear me?
1: I can. Please go ahead.
4: I appreciate this topic as well, because I wanted to bring up the frustration that you can face when you

0: suspect that that drift has affected your life. 2 years ago, I sadly lost my partner to cancer, and her neighbor died of cancer. Yeah, thank you. And her neighbor died of cancer. Her cat died of cancer. And when we moved all of her belongings out of her condo while she was still alive, we found that everything in her house had a sticky, like, film over it. And we knew that two blocks away from us, we were surrounded, her condo, the Beltline, was surrounded by fields. And so we always suspected that there was something from the spray that was being put on there that drifted through her open windows and that. Well, how else would there have been this sticky substance all over it? And but trying to get some answers of, like, is there an uptick of other people outside of just her building who might have had, been exposed and might have had higher cancer rates? Was this a cell, like, on there? And we could not find anybody willing to even talk to us about it. So it's just, I still to this day believe that that's what might have been an underlying cause of her cancer. And it's just, it's frustrating not to be able to find anywhere to go to find answers to that.
1: So, Michael, thanks for calling in and sharing your story. I'm sorry again about your loss. Kim, let me come back to you. So what people are, this has clearly hit a nerve with people. They want to know what they can do themselves. What do you tell them? Somebody like Michael who's trying to figure this out. Is this what happened in his life? Kim, are you still with us?
2: Yes. Sorry about that. This conversation, the impacts of pesticides on human health, is really taking off, particularly in Iowa. There's a lot of connections being made to pesticide use, the rates of pesticides being used in different counties, and the instances of cancer. And, you know, correlation isn't always causation, but these conversations are surfacing. And, you know, I think people really should pay attention if they feel that they've been exposed. They need to report that to the Department of Ag, contact their physician, and, you know, talk to the Department of Health and see if they can, get some more information about pesticide exposures. But there is more literature that's coming out about the widespread use of pesticides and their impacts on humans and ecosystems.
1: Katie, your story ended up on our radar because of reporting done by the Chicago Tribune on this, and I want to read a quote from that story. This is Jenny Webb, who's president of the Fertilizer and Chemical Association. She said, "Pesticide application decisions in Illinois are made based on field conditions on the day of application, not days in advance." And she also said the changing nature of wind and weather make it impractical to give advance notice. Katie, what do you think of that?
3: I have a lot that I think about that, but I know we're short on time. So I think what we need to really do is reframe the farming industry as a business. I've been a business owner for 22 years. I've been in the food industry. I'm now a landlord. I'm a divorce coach. And every single business that I am in has regulations that protect the well-being of the public. And I think that I would put that back on her or anybody that were to oppose some regulations. I don't think 24 hours notice is unreasonable. As a landlord, I have to give 24 hours notice before I even walk into somebody's apartment to check on something. And I would ask, is this a matter of inconvenience to the farmers, or is this a matter truly of farmer well-being? Because this is definitely a matter of the well-being of the general public. And because what they are putting down isn't staying put on their private property, it's going everywhere, I think the public has a right to know what's happening, and I don't think 24 hours is unreasonable. And also, if they give notification and the wind speeds change, they don't have to spray. It's not saying, oh, well, I said I was going to spray, I have to do it, but it's too windy now. That's not the case. They just reschedule it. They re-notify. And so it's a very simple thing to do. I mean, the science behind the weather forecast now is pretty good, and I think 24 hours is enough time to be able to tell if they're going to be able to spray the next day or not and make a simple phone call, which would have saved everybody all of this grief, not only all the families, but the farmer too. He wouldn't have to be dealing with all this stress and the financial burden of this fine that he's facing now if he had just taken 30 seconds to make a phone call.
1: A $250,000 fine, as we mentioned earlier, although it's being appealed. Kim, I want to share one more message from a listener. Tony in Champaign says, I hate the idea that we may be getting dosed with harmful chemicals. I've no confidence our government would protect us from bad actors. If it's a choice between a healthy ecosystem and a farmer, I'm voting for the ecosystem every time, end quote. Kim, does it have to be either or? How can we balance the needs of farmers and the health of their neighbors, both flora and fauna, human fauna?
2: That's a really great point that he makes. I mean, right now we're in an environment where our ecosystem and our property is taking a hit, and our human health is at risk. And so I think that, you know, back to the earlier part of the conversation where we were talking about how we used to diversify our agricultural land, and we would have a variety of crops that would naturally break up those pest cycles. We used light tillage. We used light cultivation. Pesticides were used, but they were largely used early in the season. And there are integrated pest management practices that we can use, breaking back to the landscape, that would help us reduce our reliance on pesticides. You know, right now we're in this pesticide treadmill where we're trying to combat these herbicide-resistant weeds, and we are largely growing, you know, commodity crops that are deeply incentivized. And we need to work together with research universities, with farmers, with the public to find real solutions. There's no silver bullet. It's going to take multiple efforts, and people are going to have to come at this problem from multiple angles. But chemical trespass is unacceptable. And, you know, it is very expensive in many ways for people's emotional health, their psychological well-being, as well as, you know, the environmental health. There's so many impacts that we don't fully understand and that are poorly studied. But, you know, we do know that it's really expensive to take down a dead tree. And that is happening more and more frequently.
1: One more message from a listener. Jeremy in Fairmount says, herbicides are one of the most important things for no-till agriculture, which keeps your soil in place and stops dust from blowing. Losing these herbicides would make more tillage and more erosion. We're going to have to leave it there. I'm sure we will revisit this conversation in the future. Katie Vandenberg has experienced pesticide drift firsthand in Tazewell County, made her an activist on this issue. Kim Ernt Pitcher is with the Prairie Rivers Network. Katie and Kim, thanks for being with us today here on the 21st Show.
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1: And coming up after the break, we're going to head out to Burning Man in California. This is the 21st Show. Stay with us. It's Nevada, said California.
4: I'm Rob Schmitz. We wrap up our week-long look at law enforcement's growing AI entanglement with surveillance and Flock, a company in the news for all the wrong reasons.
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7: Join us in a little less than 20 minutes for Here and Now, today at noon. Goes until 2. Looking for a beautiful day today. High temps around 80 degrees. Plenty of sunshine. A little cloudier tonight. Cooler. Low 60. Chance of showers and thunderstorms possible for Friday. High again around 80 degrees. And we could see a low around 60 Friday night with a chance of showers and thunderstorms. 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
1: It's the 21st Show. I'm Brian Mackey. Every summer in the week leading up to Labor Day, a city blooms in the Nevada desert. Artists, musicians, and seekers of all kinds come together for Burning Man, an event whose guiding principles include decommodification, communal effort, participation, and radical self-reliance. Now, people coming to Burning Man are encouraged to create art on the playa as gifts to the community. And this year, one of those gifts includes Octopolis, a 20-foot-tall sculpture made from, among other things, salvaged metal and reclaimed fabric. This desert cephalopod is the idea and work product of an Illinois woman and her sister. Adina Rivas is an interdisciplinary artist. She's also founder of the Creative Reuse Marketplace, a nonprofit based in Springfield. And when she's not doing that, she works for the Illinois Environmental Protection Agency. Adina, welcome to the 21st Show. Thanks for being with us.
10: Thanks, Brian, for having us.
1: And her sister, Lena Joy Rivas, is an artist based in Clear Lake Oaks in Northern California. That's where she created the retreat, Raven's Landing, which, after being largely destroyed by a wildfire, has been built anew and rechristened Raven's Haven. Lena's already in the desert getting ready for Burning Man, but she was still able to connect with us this morning. Lena, thank you for being here as well.
10: Thank you. It's actually Raven's Landing. It was
1: Raven's, Raven's Landing. My mistake. I got them backwards.
10: All geniuses are dyslexic.
1: I'll take it. 800-222-9455 if you want to join us. Maybe you've been to Burning Man in the past. We'd love to hear your story. 800-222-9455. And Adina, I'm going to start with you. Just describe for us what Octopolis is going to look like.
10: So from this side over here, we're creating the skin of a 25-foot sculpture, a 20-foot octopus, right? So it's 5 feet up off the ground. The skin, try to think of a hot air balloon, right? The panels that come down on a hot air balloon are called gores, and there's 10 of them. There's four that are 25 feet high, and then there's six that are 19 feet, as far as the length of the fabric anyways. It'll be cut down once we get there, and we'll kind of mess around with it. And then you have some fabric coming down off the head into the eight arms, about 4 feet or so. So basically the gore is to give it this upcycled, reclaimed, you know, things come from something else, and, you know, life has life after life after life after life. This project literally represents a lot of different and has a lot of different symbolism in it. You know, we did scrap type materials, and so going up the middle of each one of these mega panels, these gores, is these smaller panels that have taken months to create. There's hundreds of them, and they're made out of small pieces of fabric that local people here in Springfield and surrounding area of Sangamon and Menard County have been donating to the Creative Reuse over the years. And we've kind of like scooped them all together, and we've been ripping them, we've been sewing them, and we've been incorporating them into these basically bed sheets that were donated through hotels locally and then created into these very beautiful kind of wavy skin type. The idea is to kind of mimic the idea of an octopus skin. It has a lot of different layers and textures, and it can change almost instantly as far as the design, the patterns, the color, and all this and that. And so we made it on the spectrum of white because the playa dust, it'll get covered in the dust and it'll kind of disappear. And that's what octopuses do, right? They totally blend into their surrounding. And so we want people to walk up to it and be like, oh my gosh. And they're just like, boom, a 25-foot sculpture. You know what I mean? Like 20-foot octopus standing in front of them. Like, oh my God. And so the skin is a big part of it, but like another huge part is when those arms, that skin comes off the head into the arms are going to bust through the fabric, and then you see this beautifully gorgeous filigree type metal that's been welded, and to kind of remind you of like where this whole thing is going. It's not just here on the playa, it's not getting burned, but it has this life after life after life, which my sister can totally speak to.
1: And we're going to get to that. Yeah,
10: this was her think tank.
1: Well, yeah. So let me bring Lena into the conversation from the playa. Let's first tell me, I guess, where did the idea for this come from?
11: Oh, I don't know. My sister's so good at advocating for this project. She's so eloquently, spoken. So the idea was, okay, when I was a child, I saw an artist put art into the ocean. And there's something that kind of went off that was like, ooh, someday I would love to do that. I didn't know how or when or where or why even, but as I got older, I realized that a big calling of mine is conservation work and merging the creativity with conservation and joy, and such that is Raven's Landing, and to attest to all that. But people can get away from the city and connect to nature. And so with art and big art and conservation, it's just such a daunting idea of like, how do we help with this? Yeah, all the efforts in the world. And as an artist, you know, you're always kind of like, yeah, how do we do anything? And art can be so consumable and wasteful. So for me, sustainability is a huge thing, and what does sustainable look like? And so it is. It's taking all of our resources, putting it back together, and putting it back into projects. And a big thing about this project is the sustainable part of gathering resources from all over, such as the skin. A big part of the of her is reclaimed metal. And that was from another project and another artist. So it's really amazing bringing other artists into this whole project and collaborating with everybody. And yeah, it's really an amazing, remarkable team that has come together for Octopolis. And the idea of her came from watching these scientists on a, like working with coral. And when they were making these coral, they were using rebar. And it was like this thin metal. I'm sure everybody knows what rebar is. They use them in concrete. But it was kind of like a round bar, and they made these spider-looking things that they would put on the floor of the oceans, and they would grow the coral, and then they would scuba dive down and actually connect the coral to these bars, basically. And so immediately a brain fart went off, and it was like, okay, I can do this, but I can do it bigger, and I can do it with art. And what animal symbolizes, you know, the mother of the ocean? And octopuses, don't even get me started. They're so incredible.
1: They're having a moment as well for about a decade now. Yes,
11: they really are. And you know, this year I'm just like, you know, you never know if you're on time with your ideas or, you know, your goals. And for some reason I'm just like, it is the year of the octopuses and I'm finally on time. So it's all coming and it's all in alignment, and it's really beautiful. And I think everybody, when they feel the project, they feel that there's so many facets that is involved with this project. It's not just art. It's not just a conservation project. It's not just anything. It's everything. Because big art kind of is everything. It brings people together. It makes people care. It makes people have empathy. It gives people validation for their worth. You can even go on and on. The skill sets that people learn, and it's not just skill. It's communicative skills, it's heart skills, it's mind skills, it's just so many things. And then we all come together in this magical, dusty place that is literally trying to kill you every second, because the environment out here, it literally feel like you're getting shriveled up like a raisin. But the stimulus, and there's something so magical about the action and the activation of humans actually coming together for a higher purpose other than themselves. That is just like, there's nothing that can top this. So it's, being able to do it all and having the organization of Burning Man as well to support this project and everybody involved. I could start naming so many names, but literally.
1: Well, let me take a moment to mention your names again. If people are just tuning in, we're speaking with Lena Joy Rivas and her sister, Adina Rivas. Adina is based in Springfield in central Illinois, works by day for the EPA, but is also the founder of Creative Reuse Marketplace, which is a nonprofit that sort of takes upcycled materials. It takes donations of materials, helps people turn them into art, also educates people about building things like this. And she's an interdisciplinary artist. And Lena is the founder of Raven's Landing in Clear Lake Oaks in California. And they are exhibiting Octopolis. I think I said it maybe a little incorrectly earlier. So Octopolis in Burning Man in the desert. There's a metal skeleton being that was sort of worked on in California. The skin, the fabric has been developed in Springfield. It's coming together in the desert. And Lena, you've been, I understand, at Burning Man, you know, many times in the past couple of decades. I don't know if you've been sort of led on a project. I know you've worked on other projects. How has it been? Because one of the things with Burning Man is you have to be self-sustaining, right? So you got to bring any welding materials, everything with you has to come with you. What has it been like organizing this?
11: It's a thing. You pretty much have to put everything on hold, for these big projects. But once you put your mind to something, I think nothing's impossible. So, and as long as you have a good team and people that trust you and you trust them, it flows. Everything flows really beautifully. And this I can contest to with this project and how it's already flown. And everything's just kind of come together in alignment. I've done a lot of big projects out here, so they have helped me immensely. And honestly, a lot of the design in this project I can pinpoint it back to being inspired by other people's projects, projects I've worked on myself, seeing the things that worked, things that don't work. It all culminates and comes together. And having this piece, it's really neat to kind of actually see some of the projects, my past projects, and how they've inspired this design and the way we're even going to build it as well, too. So that's been really, really, really fun.
1: Adina, so we mentioned that this project, after it's going to have a life beyond Burning Man, right? It's going to go to Santa Fe, to the Rail Yard Park in Santa Fe, New Mexico for a while. And eventually, the skin is going to be removed and the metallic frames going into the water, as Lena said. And the skin, I understand, you're even going to try and sort of upcycle that, reuse that. Talk to me about the philosophy behind creative reuse.
10: I think the idea is, so when I was a kid, both Lane and I are from Pittsburgh, Pennsylvania, and we were raised there, and we're both obviously heavy-duty artists. I remember going to a place called Pittsburgh Emporium, and it was just a kid's candy shop for art materials and anything you could think of. And a few years ago, I was looking to do some art. I was inspired by a European artist. They did all this stuff with teeny tiny little pieces of plastics. And I was like, oh, I'm going to try that. I'm going to do that. But trying to find stuff like that was very difficult as an artist. I was going to Goodwill, scraping the bottom of barrels, going to the antique shop. That was expensive. And ultimately, you know, it's like, why don't we have something like that here in Springfield that makes art supplies accessible, not only to artists, but to teachers and students, to hobbyists? You know, you shouldn't have to spend a fortune to start a project or to create something, you know, either very small or huge, you know, and gigantic. So that's kind of where the creative reuse is at. And so when we're looking at stuff, and we can have all the stuff in the world in the store, right? And people come in, and it's a hoarders organized, or crafters hoarders organized paradise, how I like to say it. We can have all the stuff in the world organized in the categories. But if we don't give people examples of how to reuse this stuff, right? So we try to put examples up on the wall and show, hey, this is how you can do this, I can do that. We do, like you mentioned, we do workshops, we do educational stuff. We have school programming that looks to use artwork to help with social emotional learning growth. We're going to be expanding that to adults. We do a lot of stuff. But at the core of it is still always that center point of reclaiming stuff and upcycling it, reusing it, repurposing it. And a hard thing about an upcycling artist, though, is to always think about, okay, I'm going to reuse this, but now am I turning something that is actually maybe possibly recyclable or reusable in a different way into something that is no longer and basically has a dead life? And so that's the cool thing about a topless skin, is that it doesn't end at Burning Man. Right, that skin will be taken off, and hopefully, you know, the second the big art continuation of the story is, you know, you have the Mother Earth. You couldn't get more grounded than an octopus, you know, the ocean floor, and then you have Father Sky, and that hopefully will be a raven. So you can imagine using the skin as a raven, part of the body. It'll be like dyed black or portions of blue and purple and then black and what have you, and then made into wings. Of course, I'm sure the people here that have done a lot of the quilting, huge shout out to Martha Aldridge and her mother, Mary, that, you know, they don't really want to see that skin back anytime soon. It's been an enormous amount of work. But to keep it moving forward, to keep it going into other art projects, and then how can we kind of keep on reusing it? And maybe one day, literally, that skin that gets torn up and it becomes artwork itself that goes onto a wall and gets passed down and it gets turned into something else. I think we forget that absolutely everything, including a single thread, has a life. It has a story. And it's a wild story at times. If you were to follow that single thread, what does it go into? What does it become? What does it end up? And even when it ends up in quote unquote a landfill, where does it go then? It has to go into something, right? Life onto life onto life onto life. And so this is the creative reuse.
1: I love it. Adina Rivas is an artist and founder of Creative Reuse Marketplace in Springfield. Her sister is Lena Joy Rivas, founder of Raven's Landing in California. They are both helping to bring Octopolis to Burning Man in the Nevada desert.
10: We have a video just on how to say that, by the way.
1: Should have looked it up.
10: I still don't get it right.
1: Thank you both so much for being with us. Good luck with the project, and I appreciate your time.
10: Thank you so
11: Brian.
10: Much.
11: See you soon, Lena.
10: See you in the dust.
1: That is it for us today. Coming up on Monday's program, another uphill campaign for U.S. Senate, the U.S. House of Representatives. Darren LaHood was reelected unopposed in the 16th district last time around. He has a challenger. Democrat Paul Nolley will talk with him. That's coming up Monday on the 21st show, which is a production of Illinois Public Media. I'm Brian Mackey.
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12: I'm Kai Rizdahl. Can't manage what you don't measure, right? That's next time on Marketplace.
7: Check out Marketplace. That is this afternoon at 5:30. Good afternoon. I'm Jason Cregier. The 21st is back Monday morning at 11 because tomorrow morning it's the middle with Jeremy Hobson at 11. Now, in the meantime, in 5 minutes, we'll get a check of local news plus national and world news from Here and Now on listener-supported 89.5 WNIJ DeKalb Rockford, WNIQ Sterling, WNIW LaSalle, and WNIE Freeport, where you learn something new every day.
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19: From NPR and WBUR Boston, I'm Indira Lakshmanan.
4: And I'm Rob Schmitz. It's Here and Now. Coming up, as President Trump declares economic war in Iran, what does that mean for the rest of us?
19: Also, Amanda Knox spent years in Italian prison for a grisly murder she didn't commit. How trauma inspired her one-woman stand-up show at the Edinburgh Fringe Festival.
20: Part of it was rage. I've spent a lot of the years since this incredibly traumatic experience coming to terms with it and being at peace with it.
19: And in Hong Kong, bookstores have been forced to close under pressure from China, but the fight for free expression persists.
21: It's been common at any point where there's crisis in Hong Kong to talk about the death of the city. And I think it's important to realize that there's a spirit that perseveres.
19: Coming up Here and Now.
4: The news is first.
22: Live from NPR News in Washington, I'm Lakshmi Singh. The Trump administration is working to calm financial market pressures by buying back its own debt. Today, Treasury Secretary Scott Bessent said the administration could be spending double, at least $4 billion, to do it. He spoke to White House reporters about the $40 trillion in U.S. government debt, instability in the bond market, and the more than 2% rise today in global oil prices as the U.S. pursues economic warfare against Iran.
23: We've got a spike in oil prices today that I don't really understand. You know, our announcement is for economic action. And I think that the economic action will mean that oil prices will come down sooner.
22: Meanwhile, the U.S. military says the Asia-based USS George Washington aircraft carrier is in the Middle East to relieve the USS Abraham Lincoln. The Lincoln has been deployed in the region for more than 250 days and has been the subject of inquiry following reports of mental health problems among members of the crew. North Korea fired off a barrage of short-range ballistic missiles for the third time this month. The U.S. and South Korean militaries are holding joint drills that were shortened following orders from President Trump. NPR's Anthony Kuhn has the latest from Seoul.
24: South Korea's Joint Chiefs of Staff said they detected around 10 short-range ballistic missiles launched from the capital Pyongyang eastward toward the sea. Earlier in the day, North Korean leader Kim Jong-un's sister, Kim Yo-jong, dismissed the downsizing of the allies' joint drills, saying it wasn't worthy of comment. She called them provocative and aggressive. President Trump said he planned to meet with Kim this year. He said he had contacted Kim and received a positive response. Kim's sister said she had not heard anything about such contact. Kim acknowledged, though, the good personal relationship between her brother and Trump, despite the U.S.'s hostile policies towards North Korea. Anthony Kuhn, NPR News, Seoul.
22: The federal government offers financial aid to low-income families that need help paying for childcare. But NPR's Joe Hernandez reports in a third of U.S. states, those families may have to join a wait list.
0: There were an estimated 400,000 children on wait lists for child care assistance programs across the U.S. in the second half of last year. That's according to a report by the National Women's Law Center. That number has more than tripled since 2024, the group said. Child care advocates say Congress has never appropriated enough money for the Child Care and Development Fund, which helps subsidize care for low-income working families. But in recent years, wait lists have grown for other reasons. Pandemic relief money that helped support the national child care system recently ran out, and advocates say more families are now applying for aid. It comes at a time when U.S. child care prices are soaring, in some cases rivaling the cost of a mortgage or college tuition. Joe Hernandez, NPR News.
22: This is NPR News.
7: This is WNIJ News. I'm Jason Krigier. Illinois House Speaker Emanuel Chris Welch was not with his Democratic colleagues at the state fair yesterday. This amid political heat for his handling of a sexual harassment scandal. Mawa Iqbal reports.
2: Governor's Day in Springfield is a once-a-year partisan pep rally for Illinois' top Democrats, serving as an unofficial kickoff to campaign season. According to a spokesperson, Welch uncharacteristically skipped the event to see his daughter off to her first day of school. Governor J.B. Pritzker showed no signs of abandoning the embattled Hillside Democrat, saying what's important is strengthening the harassment reporting process.
3: I don't think those things were happening under the system that the House of Representatives had before, and I know the Speaker has admitted that and now is looking for a solution.
2: Meanwhile, House Republicans put up signs around the fairground saying Welch, quote, covered up sexual harassment. I'm Mawa Iqbal.
7: And in more news from the state fair, retiring U.S. Senator Dick Durbin got a presidential send-off Wednesday at the state fair. Isabella Nieto has more.
5: Durbin has served in Congress for more than four decades. As Democrats converged in Springfield, former President Barack Obama feted Durbin in a recorded message.
6: When you win an election, plenty of people reach out to congratulate you. But Dick is famous for writing notes to candidates who lost, urging them not to give up.
5: Durbin spoke about giving back.
25: Your support through your votes and efforts have given me a chance to serve. 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
5: Durbin is Illinois' longest-serving senator. I'm Isabella Nieto.
7: Looking for plenty of sunshine this afternoon. Should be a gorgeous day, high around 80 degrees. A little cloudier tonight and cooler. We'll have a low of about 60. Friday, it looks like a chance of rain, possibly thunderstorms. We'll have a high temp near 80 degrees. Friday night, low 60, chance of rain again, possibly thunderstorms, low 60. And Saturday could be beautiful, predicting a high around 75 degrees and sunny. 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
27: And I'm Rob Schmitz. This is Here and Now. Economic warfare and isolation on an unprecedented scale. That's what President Donald Trump is threatening Iran with after the two nations failed to reach a deal to end the war, which is quickly approaching its six-month mark. Trump also vowed to impose severe financial penalties on any country that helps Iran avoid sanctions. Iran's foreign minister dismissed the threats in a social media post, calling it, quote, a diversion from America's debt crisis, which surpassed $40 trillion yesterday. Let's talk about what Trump's so-called economic D-Day for Iran could mean for the rest of us. Edward Fishman is on the line. He's a senior fellow and director of the Maurice R. Greenberg Center for Geoeconomics at the Council of Foreign Relations. He's also the author of Choke Points, American Power in the Age of Economic Warfare. Edward, welcome to Here Now.
28: Thanks for having me on today.
27: So as you point out in a recent article for CFR, economic warfare has become more or less normalized over the past few decades, especially during President Trump's two terms in office. What might it look like in the situation with Iran?
28: So look, Rob, Iran has been comprehensively sanctioned now for over a decade. Americans can't buy anything from Iran. We don't sell anything to Iran. effectively all of Iran's banks are fully cut off from the dollar and the international financial system. So really all of the low-hanging fruit has been picked. I'd also add that the Trump administration has a naval blockade on Iran. So Iran's own oil exports are not really able to get out to the international marketplace. So there's really not all that much more for Trump to do. I think probably the one other step he could take would be to impose sanctions on Iran's main trading partners, you know, sanctioning Chinese banks, Chinese energy companies, banks in Dubai that are helping Iran evade sanctions. I think the challenge with that, though, is it would certainly court an economic conflict with China, which I think is something Trump will probably want to avoid.
27: So what does that mean for Americans? I mean, it sounds like a lot of these measures that the Trump administration wants to take on Iran may not have a big impact on the U.S. economy.
28: Well, I think a lot depends on how countries like China would retaliate. You know, if China responds to any sanctions on Chinese banks or energy companies with anything like the rare earth mineral export controls that they imposed last year after Trump's Liberation Day tariffs, that could have significant impacts on the American industrial economy. You know, last year when China imposed those export controls on rare earth minerals, within a few weeks, Ford had to shut down a factory in Chicago that makes its Explorer SUV. So that shows just how potent some of these tools China has can be. And they are a real risk to American industrial output, as well as people who work at those facilities.
27: And for American consumers, that means higher prices, I'm guessing.
28: Of course. This entire war is inflationary, right? I mean, the closure of the Strait of Hormuz has spiked energy prices, which raises prices for all manner of consumer goods. And then, of course, if you add into that mix escalating tensions between the U.S. and China, that would just make prices even higher, given how many things we import from China still to this day.
27: You know, the World Trade Organization used to be instrumental in solving these trade disputes. And now, of course, it seems to be missing from the process. Obviously, the Trump administration has pulled the U.S. out of the WTO, but it did so because it felt the organization was no longer working as it was intended to. Talk a little bit about that. What kind of role could the WTO play in this?
28: Trump has fundamentally reshaped how global trade works. To a certain extent, he's had a point where, although China, you know, in some ways lived up to the letter of the law of the World Trade Organization, it definitely didn't appreciate the spirit of it and, you know, prevented American businesses from accessing the Chinese market, you know, stole intellectual property from U.S. businesses. So I think China in many ways was taking advantage of that system. We also, though, have to be careful about the medicine being worse than the disease in the first place. If, you know, we wind up imposing such aggressive sanctions and tariffs on other countries that it winds up tearing apart the good things that have underwritten the global economy, that would not be worth it.
27: What good things remain between the U.S. and China when it comes to the global economy?
28: Well, look, China is still one of our largest trading partners. You know, despite Trump's tariffs that started in 2017 and 18 and have carried on through the Biden administration and the second Trump administration, you know, the U.S. and China still have hundreds of billions of dollars annually in bilateral trade. And that's why I ultimately don't expect Trump to risk that over Iran right now.
27: And Edward, you've held several foreign policy roles in the U.S. government, including serving on the Iran sanctions team, where you worked on developing policies to strengthen sanctions against Iran and maintain pressure during previous international nuclear negotiations. How do you see how the Trump administration is handling this?
28: Look, I think that the Trump administration, unfortunately, got itself into a war where there's now no easy exit. If you go back to January of this year, the U.S. position vis-a-vis Iran looked as good as it has in many years, right? Iran's nuclear program was largely in shambles, and the Iranian economy was not doing very well. The Iranian government looked quite shaky. And I think, unfortunately, the U.S. and Israel overreached, you know, went for regime change, and now have gotten a situation where Iran is still under significant hardline leadership and has now seized control of the Strait of Hormuz, you know, the world's most important energy choke point, which has given it sort of a lease on life. So I support the Trump administration in really standing up for the Strait of Hormuz being a free and open international waterway. I think the problem is that the Iranians have shown that they're willing to go to very great lengths to preserve that control, even, you know, using drones and missiles against neutral commercial vessels that are going through the strait. So they're not in an easy position, but I do think it's going to require significant pressure and diplomacy to get an outcome that we can live with.
27: Edward Fishman is a senior fellow and director at the Morris R. Greenberg Center for Geoeconomics at the Council on Foreign Relations. Thank you, Edward.
28: Yeah, my pleasure. Good to talk to you.
19: 20 hours a day, 7 days a week, construction crews are racing around the clock to complete President Trump's East Wing ballroom. That's after a federal appeals court ordered the White House to halt construction by midnight tonight unless the project is first authorized by Congress. The administration is appealing that ruling to the Supreme Court, claiming work is 65% complete and that it's too late to stop it. For more, we're joined now by Dan Diamond, White House reporter for The Washington Post. Welcome back, Dan.
1: Hey, Indira, how are you?
19: Good. I have to ask, though, is this breakneck construction legit? I mean, a federal court said all work must cease by Friday. How typical is it for any White House to blatantly ignore a court order that they don't like until the drop-dead deadline?
1: Well, this whole project has been atypical, Indira. The whole way that it has been rolled out, the pace at which it's been pursued. If you want a point of comparison, about a decade ago, the White House was considering new fences around the property after some intrusions. It took, I think, 5 years or so between proposing those fences and completing those fences. President Trump wants to build a ballroom in essentially half that time. So this is a major, major project that they are trying to expedite, racing the clock and the courts. They have had this window where the order to stop has been stayed by judges. So they have been legally building, but you would think that since the court said, hey, don't do this, that it might be a break or even a full halt. And instead, the White House has gone the other way and tried to speed up.
19: Right. Well, you could argue that 5 years to build fences is too long. But the question is, if this is considered illegal, then that's something else. Tell us about this breakneck construction that you're seeing in real time around the clock.
1: Well, this is a hallmark of President Trump. It goes beyond just the ballroom. He's touted the helipad, for instance, outside the White House that he's building and wants to get done before President Xi visits next month. So President Trump likes to build fast. He wants to be able to enjoy some of the projects that he's creating. There's also a national security argument that the White House has increasingly used when they say that this project needs to be finished so there will be a secure space for the president, his deputies, to host VIPs, to retreat in case of an emergency. And that's another reason why they say they are moving so quickly. And it is true that they're working around the clock. Every time I've been down at the White House for my daily job, I hear the sounds of hammering and construction in the background.
19: All right. President Trump took reporters on a tour of the White House construction projects himself yesterday. Give us some color. What did he say?
1: So, Indira, this is truly Trump at his core, at his base, what I think he enjoys the most. He was showing off some changes to the driveway, which is also part of this broader helipad project. We reported on that in the Post, I think, about 2 months ago. The president wants the driveway to look fancier, essentially, for visiting dignitaries. He showed off the helipad, which is expected to be done in the next month or so. This would be the place where the Marine One helicopters would land. The next generation of Marine One helicopters runs the risk of burning the White House lawn. This is not a Trump problem. This is a problem that several administrations have debated. And President Trump said, let's just build a helipad. So he's proud of that. And he also pointed to other work he's done, ranging from the grass to the flagpoles.
19: Okay. The administration is telling the Supreme Court that the ballroom is almost done anyway. Facts on the ground. Too late. Wash our hands. But I have to ask, is that even pertinent? I mean, the constitutional issue is whether the White House illegally went around Congress, is it not?
1: Well, two things, Indira. First, the White House has changed its argument here. I was in court last year when the Justice Department said, hey, we can stop working on the ballroom, but we have to keep working on the military stuff underground. That was their original argument. Now they're saying, no, they have to work on the whole thing. So they have shifted their position. And then this issue of whether the courts should still be able to tell them to stop. We've seen beyond the White House, just other construction projects. Yeah, courts can wade in and say, look, you might say you're all the way done. You might say you've completed a building. But if it didn't comply with whatever legal requirements, you may have to reverse it, change it, or even tear it down. So,
19: all right. So quickly, how soon could the Supreme Court weigh in? And if they were to order the White House to stop, what happens? Would they have to tear down the ballroom and rebuild the East Wing as it was?
1: Well, the Supreme Court could rule literally any minute. Perhaps as we're even talking, we could hear from the Supreme Court. But in terms of what comes next, that would fall to the courts. The courts could say, you've built this ballroom without getting congressional authorization. Just don't do any more until Congress says you can. Or you've built this all legally and tear it down. So I guess we'll find out.
19: Wow. Okay. So in terms of tearing it down and rebuilding the East Wing, though, no sense that that is an actual possibility?
1: Maybe for a future president, but not for President Trump.
8: All right. Well, we will certainly have you back to talk about the underground screening center, the helipad, all of that construction that's happening, and we'll be following, as you will, when and if the Supreme Court weighs in. Thank you so much. That's Washington Post White House reporter Dan Diamond.
1: Thank you.
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0: Live from NPR News in Boston, I'm Steve Brown. Israel's military has announced its first criminal investigations into troop conduct in the Gaza war. The focus is on the killings of a 5-year-old and her family trapped in a vehicle and of 15 Palestinian paramedics. The military says it will not investigate 3 other attacks that killed aid workers with World Central Kitchen and Doctors Without Borders. The announcement follows reviews of 150 incidents. The military statement does not mention many other high-profile killings that Israel has pledged to investigate during the war. The national debt has surpassed a record $40 trillion, highlighting the impact of defense costs, social programs, and interest on the deficit. This milestone comes just 5 months after hitting $39 trillion. Experts say the growing debt is already affecting Americans by raising borrowing costs and lowering wages. Advocates for a balanced budget warn of tougher fiscal trade-offs ahead. Walmart reported its slowest growth in U.S. comparable sales in 6 years during its most recent quarter, and it offered a reserved, upgraded outlook. The results announced today fanned some concerns about its core low-income shoppers who are spending cautiously as they see prices go up at the gas pump and everywhere else. You're listening to Here and Now.
1: 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I'm Yvonne Booz. Coming up, Third Eye Blind bursts onto the scene in 1997 with their self-titled debut album. Drummer Brad Hargraves says as popular as they were then, he appreciates how people discover Third Eye Blind now. Hear that story in about a minute. Take WNIJ with you wherever you go by downloading our free mobile app from your favorite app store.
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1: You're listening to WNIJ. I'm Jason Cregeer. Third Eye Blind hit it big in 1997 with their self-titled debut album that went platinum six times and produced hits such as the one you're hearing now, Semi-Charmed Life, Jumper, and How's It Going to Be. Brad Hargraves is the drummer for Third Eye Blind and has vivid memories of the band's beginnings.
2: The rails of the industry were very different. You know, record companies had a lot of power, and we were very fortunate in those early days to have a record company that really believed in us and promoted us.
1: And even though Third Eye Blind's popularity soared during the late 90s, Hargraves says the model wasn't always beneficial to the band, and that nowadays there are some positives in the streaming culture of music.
2: You know, I get asked a lot whether it's better back then or better now, and it's actually hard for me to answer because, you know, now we're eligible to sort of be discovered through playlists and streaming in a way that we never could be before, and we're able to be discovered without any marketing around image or any sort of cultural bias people might have isn't included in their determination whether they like our music. And I love how it kind of makes it so that you only get graded on what you have made, and there's no other sort of identifying mark that, you know, gets in the way of just deciding for yourself whether you like something or not.
1: Hargraves and I then discussed the relationship between himself and lead singer Stephen Jenkins. I don't know, it's just rare that you have bands that stick together that long, but you guys probably can be honest with each other in a way that you cannot be with a lot of other human beings.
2: Yeah, I mean, we've been through everything. We're just brothers at this point. We got into a big fight, actually, before a show. What was that? Before Stagecoach, actually. We got in a big fight. I think it's on film, and I think we might release it and just, like, let people in on the reality of being life in a band.
1: And Third Eye Blind can definitely roll with the punches. Their 2025 NPR Tiny Desk concert featured a recording Hargraves says they weren't expecting.
2: It sounded more like how we kind of prepared to do it.
1: Well, you know, maybe I could definitely see that being frustrating, but if it makes you feel any better, you're so close to the situation. I thought it was great. So,
2: yeah, people like it. I'm not trying to take anything away. You know, I've watched so many Tiny Desks, and it's brilliant, and I love them all.
1: And on top of the recording that Hargraves found less than ideal, lead singer Stephen Jenkins was recovering from the flu, but that did lead to a nice organic moment in the recording from the NPR staff.
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drummer Brad Hargraves will perform with Third Eye Blind on Sunday, August 23rd at River Edge Park in Aurora. And there is far more to this conversation. Check out the full thing. That's the interview with Brad Hargraves over at WNIJ.org. I'm Jason Cregier.

0: Thank y'all very much. What a treat. We're on your side.
1: Celebrations of America's 250th anniversary continue this weekend with the Freedom 250 Grand Prix. IndyCar will race around the National Mall.
2: Well, I think legally the speed limit here is between 25 and 30 miles an hour, right? For our race, it's unlimited.
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0: Live from NPR News in Boston, I'm Steve Brown. The Pentagon says the Asia-based USS George Washington aircraft carrier is now operating in the Middle East. The ship is relieving the long-deployed USS Abraham Lincoln following reports of mental health challenges and supply shortages aboard while it was supporting the Iran war. The Lincoln's deployment has included a record-setting uninterrupted time at sea of more than 250 days. It's not clear when the Lincoln will return to the U.S. Russia has launched a massive nighttime aerial attack on Kyiv using missiles and drones, killing at least 16 people in the city and surrounding region. Ukrainian President Zelensky has urged countries to send more Patriot air defense interceptors as Ukraine struggles with a shortage. The attack targeted Kyiv, leaving about 40 people wounded. Russia claims it hit a Kyiv industrial site involved in missile production. Prince Harry and his wife Meghan will return to the United Kingdom, seemingly marking an end to a years-long rift with the royal family. Britain's Daily Telegraph newspaper reported yesterday that the couple won't resume their roles as working members of the royal family, but returning to Britain means that King Charles, who's being treated for an undisclosed form of cancer, will get to see more of his grandchildren. 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
5: 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The drug Tadalafil, known by its brand name Cialis, is taken by millions of men for erectile dysfunction. Now there's a movement to repurpose that medication to help people live longer, NPR's Will Stone reports.
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1: Just like the economy changes, how we measure it changes too.
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3: We'll have Marketplace this afternoon for you at 5:30. 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So stick around. That's today on WNIJ. Just a minute away from 2:30 here. Thanks for joining us for Fresh Air this afternoon on WNIJ. 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
1: Later on All Things Considered, a former head of the FDA's Food Safety Division says federal budget cuts and layoffs are affecting that agency's readiness.
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1: 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Clouds in the forecast tonight, the low 57 degrees with showers possible tomorrow afternoon with a high of 80. We're at 80 degrees right now. 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
6: 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I'm Elsa Chang.
7: And I'm Juana Summers. In the late 1970s, the Cramps introduced the world to psychobilly. Blending punk and rockabilly, the band with their eccentric outfits and campy lyrics garnered a cult following.
8: They kind of ruined me for seeing a band in a club because it never got better than standing like a foot away from them next to my best friend of 50-some years, Ian MacKay. There's no stage. They played on the floor. And it was as cool as it could possibly have been.
7: That's Henry Rollins, former frontman for the punk band Black Flag. He was a teenager when he saw the Cramps play live for the first time. Now, he and MacKay are part of a team releasing a new Cramps album. It's called Gravest Gravy. And when I say new, I actually mean old. The band recorded it back in 1977 and intended to finally release Gravest Gravy back in 2008 as a kind of farewell. But after the death of lead singer Lux Interior, Cramps co-founder Poison Ivy put the project back on the shelf.
8: These tapes were sitting in Southern California in a garage. And so here we are almost two decades later, getting on the case.
7: When we talked, I asked Henry Rollins, what was it like to hear those recordings for the first time?
8: It blew my mind. I have a show on the station, KCRW. Mm-hmm. And for many years, I've told my wonderful listeners, as we listen to a live version of the Cramps cover of Rocket in My Pocket, folks, sadly, the band never recorded this in the studio, so we'll listen to this great FM broadcast version. So I'm listening to these tracks, and there's the Cramps doing a studio version of Rocket in My Pocket.

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3: 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Clouds in the forecast tonight, the low 57 with a chance for showers and thunderstorms. Friday afternoon, the high near 80. Saturday, mostly sunny with a high of 78.

0: book was published in 2019, he gave a series of interviews where he said that gave basically the same version of events. With Keefe D's attorney, and I hope I could call him Keefe D instead of Davis, is that he's a liar. And that he's lying about all this because he wanted some of the street cred, but also because he is a former drug dealer. It's not like he's has many other professional means to make money. So this is basically a means to keep his name in the public square and make a little money while he's doing it.
1: Mm. Now, when you were hosting that season of Slow Burn, did you ever expect it would lead to charges against Davis or any of the three folks who he said were with him?
0: No, because my thought was that, well, if it hadn't happened already, why would it change? Why would things change, right? And even people that worked on the case, particularly Detective Greg Kading, formerly of the LAPD, who was, you know, one of the people that led the and got the confession from Keefe D and led that initial investigation, said, oh, there'll never be any closure. But what happened is that Keefe D, he moved to Nevada. Well, that's where they have the legal jurisdiction to charge him. And he kept talking. And one thing about it is that at that county, they got a new sheriff and people were like, hey, this guy's sitting out here admitting that he did this murder and talking it up. And it was embarrassing. And so eventually people called him on it and brought him in and charged him.
1: Mm-hmm. I mean, look, if this trial had happened back in the 90s, it likely would have been much bigger news because of how big Tupac was at the time. Just put it into words for us. How big was he?
0: Oh, I mean, Tupac was a movie star. He dated Madonna. He, you know, was one of the... Before he went into prison, he was a pretty good rapper with a pretty good following. When he got out of prison, he went to prison for sexual abuse charges in 1994. When he came out, he was a huge platinum-selling artist. He became probably one of the two or three most famous rappers in the world. And so for him to have just gotten gunned down on a night when everybody was in Vegas, he was at a Mike Tyson fight. Those used to be some of the biggest sporting events in America. And nobody ever be brought to justice. And so the idea that somebody is on trial for this is pretty amazing.
1: I mean, it's really hard to tell the story of Tupac without talking about Biggie. What's the best way to think about their rivalry in 2026?
0: Wow, that's a good question. Well, I mean, they were friends, right? This all started out with Tupac helping Biggie's career. Tupac felt betrayed by Biggie when Tupac got shot at a New York recording studio during that same sexual abuse trial. And ever since then, they'd fallen apart. And, you know, they never reconciled before. Tupac was killed in 96 and then Biggie was killed in 97. And the one thing I think about is that it really cast a pall over hip hop for a number of years. But the idea that your two biggest stars in the game or two of the three biggest stars would, you know, meet their demise within a year of each other because of, you know, getting involved in gang violence and all these other sort of musical beefs, that would seem absurd today. Both of them dying as a result of their beef. That's basically what it was like if you were there in 1996.
1: That's Joel Anderson. He's a staff writer at The Ringer and was host of Slow Burn, the third season that looked into the killing of Tupac and Biggie. Joel, thanks.
0: Oh, thanks for having me.
2: Conservatives who move from Democratic-run places to Republican-led states are often called blue state refugees. Parts of Florida are full of them. As NPR's Maham Javid reports, these conservatives have helped reshape the electorate in Florida, altering who votes there and who they vote for.
3: People have moved to Florida, or want to, for lower taxes, fewer COVID regulations, and conservative values, including abortion restrictions and gun rights.
4: This is like the Freedom Palace of Florida.
3: That's Cheryl Regan, talking about the city of Naples. She moved from Cleveland, Ohio, to Florida for its looser COVID regulations.
4: So during lockdowns, I came and stayed here for 8 weeks because I wanted to escape the communism up north.
3: Chris Barry was also in Naples. She's a lifelong Republican who lives in Massachusetts, but is exploring a move because of Florida's tax policies.
5: And my husband is 100% disabled veteran, so living in the state of Florida means that we don't have to pay any property tax.
3: Democrats in Florida have tried to push back against the state's red turn, but residents who lean left aren't happy with the state's conservative policies. Here's Janine Vanco, a Democrat who lives in Alva and works in Fort Myers.
6: All I can say is, ain't pretty girls. This is Trump country, and it's bad, bad, bad, bad, bad.
3: It's not just voters. Many Republican candidates have also moved here from blue states. For Catalina Lauf, who came from Illinois, COVID was a tipping point.
7: You know, a lot of us came down here after that because we saw how tyrannical some people could be. I mean, you got to a point where kids couldn't even play outside. And where you come to a place like Florida, where that it was pretty open out here.
3: Ultimately, Lauf didn't win her House primary this week. A longtime Floridian did. Some prominent Florida politicians are blue state refugees, like President Trump or Congressman Byron Donalds. Donalds is originally from Brooklyn and just won the Republican nomination for the upcoming governor's race. While campaigning, he talked about people preferring Florida to New York.
8: And so you now have seen business leaders, longtime business leaders in finance, have said, I can't take it anymore. I have to go to a place that just makes sense. And they're choosing Florida.
3: For two decades, Florida was the country's biggest swing state, but that's no longer the case. Aubrey Jewett, who teaches political science at the University of Central Florida, says the main reason for that is the population growth after the pandemic.
9: By about a 2-to-1 margin, the people that were coming here were registering Republican, and many of them were leaving blue states.
3: Republicans, who trailed in voter registrations till 2021, now lead by more than a million voters. Jewett says the stakes don't stop at the state line. The GOP advantage in Florida could help determine who controls the U.S. House next year. Maham Javid, NPR News, Fort Myers, Florida.
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11: You're listening to WNIJ. I'm Jason Cregier. Third Eye Blind hit it big in 1997 with their self-titled debut album that went platinum 6 times and produced hits such as the one you're hearing now, Semi-Charmed Life, Jumper, and How's It Going to Be? Brad Hargraves is the drummer for Third Eye Blind and has vivid memories of the band's beginnings.
12: The rails of the industry were very different. You know, record companies had a lot of power, and we were very fortunate in those early days to have a record company that really believed in us and promoted us.
11: And even though Third Eye Blind's popularity soared during the late 90s, Hargraves says the model wasn't always beneficial to the band, and that nowadays there are some positives in the streaming culture of music.
12: You know, I get asked a lot whether it's better back then or better now, and it's actually hard for me to answer because, you know, now we're eligible to sort of be discovered through playlists and streaming in a way that we never could be before, and we're able to be discovered without any marketing around image or any sort of cultural bias people might have isn't included in their determination whether they like our music. And I love how kind of makes it so that you only get graded on what you have made, and there's no other sort of identifying mark that, you know, gets in the way of just deciding for yourself whether you like something or not.
11: Hargraves and I then discussed the relationship between himself and lead singer Stephen Jenkins. I don't know, it's just rare that you have bands that stick together that long, but you guys probably can be honest with each other in a way that you cannot be with a lot of other human beings.
12: Yeah, I mean, we've been through everything. We're just brothers at this point. We got into a big fight, actually, before a show. What was that? Before Stagecoach, actually, we got in a big fight. And but it was, I think it's on film, and I think we might actually, we might release it and just like let people in on the the reality of being life in a band.
11: And Third Eye Blind can definitely roll with the punches. Their 2025 NPR Tiny Desk concert featured a recording Hargraves says they weren't expecting.
12: It sounded more like how we kind of prepared to do it.
11: Well, you know, maybe that's, I could definitely see that being frustrating, but if it makes you feel any better, you're so close to the situation. I thought it was great. So,
12: yeah, I mean, people like it. I'm not trying to take anything away. You know, I've watched so many Tiny Desks, and it's brilliant, and I love them all.
11: And on top of the recording that Hargraves found less than ideal, lead singer Stephen Jenkins was recovering from the flu, but that did lead to a nice organic moment in the recording from the NPR staff.
13: I give you permission to make this into a big old NPR Campfire sing-along song.

drummer Brad Hargraves will perform with Third Eye Blind on Sunday, August 23rd at River Edge Park in Aurora. And there is far more to this conversation. Check out the full thing. That's the interview with Brad Hargraves over at WNIJ.org. I'm Jason Pregear.

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1: It's 5:18, and you're listening to All Things Considered here on WNIJ. Good evening, I'm Jenna Dooley. 80 degrees right now. Clouds tonight, the low 57. 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
6: 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I'm Elsa Chang.
7: And I'm Juana Summers. In the late 1970s, the Cramps introduced the world to psychobilly.
8: Well, my heartbeat is running wild because of you, my problem child.
7: Blending punk and rockabilly, the band with their eccentric outfits and campy lyrics garnered a cult following.
9: They kind of ruined me for seeing a band in a club, because it never got better than standing like a foot away from them next to my best friend of 50-some years, Ian MacKay. There's no stage. They played on the floor. And it was as cool as it could possibly have been.
7: That's Henry Rollins, former frontman for the punk band Black Flag. He was a teenager when he saw the Cramps play live for the first time. Now, he and MacKay are part of a team releasing a new Cramps album. It's called Gravest Gravy. And when I say new, I actually mean old. The band recorded it back in 1977 and intended to finally release Gravest Gravy back in 2008 as a kind of farewell. But after the death of lead singer Lux Interior, Cramps co-founder Poison Ivy put the project back on the shelf.
9: These tapes were sitting in Southern California in a garage. And so here we are almost two decades later, getting on the case.
7: When we talked, I asked Henry Rollins, what was it like to hear those recordings for the first time?
9: It blew my mind. I have a show on the station, KCRW. Mm-hmm. And for many years, I've told my wonderful listeners, as we listen to a live version of the Cramps cover of Rocket in My Pocket, folks, sadly, the band never recorded this in the studio, so we'll listen to this great FM broadcast version.
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